I love it. I love it. We love it. Welcome to Loftology. And we love being here with you. Enjoy.

Ladies and gentlemen, you're listening to the music of the late Abdallah Ibrahim, also formerly known as Dollar Brand. Rest in peace.

You're listening to the music of Abdallah Ibrahim. Tonight, we're just reflecting on this incredible artist and what he did during the South African liberation struggle and what his music meant, not only to South Africans, but to people around the world aspiring for the highest levels of humanity and freedom and equality. Welcome to Lovethology. My own connection to Dollar Brand, Abdallah Ibrahim, is kind of personal. At 20 years old, my music library was greatly influenced by a fellow student at Howard University, my Philadelphia old head, the late Arnold Lindsay. But as freshmen and sophomores, we were almost literally required to listen to and to attend the concerts of the Freddie Hubbards, Stanley Turrentines, Rahsaan Roland Kirks, and

the Moor at Howard University's Cranton Auditorium. Not surprisingly, when Dollar Brand, then as we knew him, came to Crampton, that was mandatory in terms of attendance and being very mindful of what we were experiencing in then apartheid-rooted South Africa. It was just a privilege to hear and listen to this artist's music, but more importantly than that, he had a certain presence, and as a young man, there was something unforgettable about that mere humble experience. He didn't simply play the piano, as you've already heard. He seemed to enter into a heightened level of consciousness with history, with spirit, with the ancestors, and with memory. And the notes that he played flowed with the dignity of music in the 88 keys as we know it, and almost prayerfully, the power of his testimony. So today, I understand why so many people, including himself, describes his music as spiritual. His performances create that space of reflection. And as he said, when I play, I pray. Ibrahim, we hear you, brother.

there's so many takeaways from Adala Ibrahim's life and times, not the least being that one man's relationship with music and the piano had such an ominous impact and connection to the people, particularly at certain points in time during the struggle, or that he could even come to Howard University and play for 18, 19, and 20-year-olds who were empathetic and involved and engaged in the anti-apartheid movement as students, and to inform how we would think. You know, we're reminded of Hector Peterson's death in the Soweto uprisings just on yesterday, and I believe it was the 50th anniversary of that young 16-year-old boy's death there in Soweto, which sparked the anti-apartheid uprising. But the interesting thing is still the connection and the struggle, the collaborative struggle, the way that Black Americans embraced full-hearted the struggle in South Africa and its influence on that. Certainly, we would be remiss not acknowledging the late Randall Robinson in Trans-Africa, or the embrace of UMass Aquila. And somehow, during that struggle, the differences between African and African-American dissipated, and we became of common mind. And the more we learned, the more we grew and became encouraged in the resistance, and how Dollar Brand, Ibrahim Abdallah, informed us as young students, even for graduate school, during the times when Stephen Biko died, and the whole Black consciousness movement, and the incredible organization around the country among students. And I remember coming back to Washington and to the old Rankin Chapel and organizing and doing a memorial to the late Steve Biko. Just this power rooted in Dollar Brand and Hugh Masekela and Miriam Makeba, and their music was so unbelievable, so strong. And that is the backdrop of why we say we appreciate, respect, and honor Abdala Ibrahim, and his memory will continue to live on.

Abdallah Ibrahim was born Adolf Johannes Brand in Cape Town, South Africa, in 1934. Growing up under apartheid, he absorbed the sounds of church hymns, African rhythms, township music, and American jazz. He was classified under the South African system as colored. In the late 1950s, he became a founding member of the legendary Jazz Epistles, one of South Africa's first interracial jazz ensembles. But apartheid kind of caught up with him and made that artistic freedom legally impossible. Like many gifted South Africans, he was forced into exile. And in 1968, this is an important point that I think we should all be mindful of when we talk about the South African and the Black American connection. His journey eventually brought him to Europe and the United States, where he was discovered by Duke Ellington. And Duke Ellington recognized the genius of Dollar Brand and immediately helped introduce him to international audiences. In 1968, after converting to Islam, he became Abdallah Ibrahim. Yet, whether known as Dollar Brand or Abdallah Ibrahim, his mission remained the same: to tell the story of his people through music and to encourage the world's greatest humanity. His compositions blended African traditions, gospel influences, township melodies, and jazz improvisation into a language uniquely his own. He transformed suffering into beauty and exile into artistic triumph. For more than 6 months, Ibrahim Abdallah stood among the world's most respected jazz composers and pianists and was a cultural ambassador who used music as a medicine to heal and to spread love. Again, this evening, we celebrate the incredible life and music of Abdallah Ibrahim, Dollar Brand.

That's what you call a thing of acoustic beauty, Moniba. And that was Dollar Brand and Archie Shepp in 1978, a duet of the highest order. Caller called and asked me to spell Brother Abdallah Ibrahim's name, and I'll do just that. It's A-B-D-U-L-L-A-H, Ibrahim. I was talking about Duke Ellington and Dollar Brand, as he was known in the formative years of his career. But can you imagine, it's 1962 and a 28-year-old or so, Dollar Brand is leaving the oppressive regime of South African apartheid and moves to Europe with his partner, vocalist Sathima B. Benjamin. So they're performing a residency in Zurich, Sweden. And who's in town? Duke Ellington on a European tour. So his lady approaches Ellington after one of his concerts and convinces him to come to where Dollar Brand is performing to hear the then very young pianist. What that performance must have been is beyond words. For Ellington, who, based upon that experience and Brand's unique style, the blending of African music and gospel melodies and avant-garde jazz, that he then championed the group. 1964, fast forward just a year, Ellington arranges and produces a recording session for Brand's trio, Ware, in Paris, for his own label, Reprise Record. The landmark release launches Dollar Brand, Abdallah Ibrahim, into international stardom and onto the global jazz festival circuit. And recorded a decade later, this critically acclaimed solo pianist album served as Dollar Brand's direct musical homage to whom? To Duke Ellington. And here's a piece called Duke 88 that is a monument to Duke Ellington from Ibrahim Abdullah. And the dots connected then, they connected through time, and they're still connecting us to each other in the African scene, in particular South Africa, United States, and throughout the diaspora. Enjoy.

hearing music from Abdallah Ibrahim to Duke Ellington, who actually epitomizes my thinking that sometimes a small hinge can open big doors. So that 1963 introduction altered Dollar Brand Abdallah Ibrahim's trajectory. And this next piece is the third piece I'll play for you, called The Wedding, and it's from, again, that album, Duke's Memories. And this one is live in Berlin. Enjoy.

Here we go. Oza Moana. 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Relax and enjoy.

0: Abdallah at Montreux. Wilson Mawana. And good evening if you're just tuning in. And the beautiful thing about WPFW, we have a caller here. Can you hear me, sir?
1: Yes, I can.
0: Okay. And as this music is playing, and you can only capture the majesty of it and the cultural and spiritual feeling of it, the caller calls and he says, hey, thank you for playing that. And caller, what's your name, sir?
1: Lewis.
0: Hey, Lewis. Thank you for calling. But why don't you share with the audience what you shared with me?
1: Okay. Well, I was really enjoying this tune, and I heard the live audience in the background. I said, wait a minute, that's Dollar Brand Abdullah Ibrahim at Montreux, and I was at that concert. I was 22 years old, and I was on a student program in France, and I said, man, Switzerland's not that far away. I got to get some money to go there and go see the Montreux Jazz Festival. So I took my little sleeping bag, and I got on a train, and I camped out at the casino, and one of the nights was, it was still listed as Dollar Brand at that time, but when that, I guess it's a quintet that came on, and they just blew me away. It was a very young Craig Harris on trombone was the most amazing feature for me, but the whole ensemble, it was just really mind-blowing, and it brings back a lot of good memories and a lot of good tunes on that album and in that session. So I really, really had a good time hearing that again.
0: Well, I think that's something that we share, and the power of that music. And I just want to thank you for sharing that with our audience. And that is precisely what makes WPFW special. The holistic experience, what we play, the music, the programmers, the listeners, it's all the WPFW family in motion. Thank you so much for your call.
1: Okay. Thank you for what you're playing, and keep it up.
0: Thank you. And we also would like to say thank you to all the folk who voted here in the D.C. Elections. And it's a time when we have to come together. Bravo to those who prevailed. And I presume it's called now. Janice George will have a momentous task of leading the district through a new era in leadership. And it's an interesting thing to me that as a democratic socialist, what it means, there are, and have been a few, I worked for one on Capitol Hill, Ron Dellums, and of course Bernie Sanders is a democratic socialist, and Zali Mandani in New York. But we get caught up in, you know, these terms and what they mean. But it's something that we should think about when we start thinking about the good of the whole and what's happening in the world and how we are sometimes wedded to certain economic terms and ways of thinking without fully comprehending or studying them. But it's a bold feat of high order to espouse a view that's contrary to the dominant economic culture, but to bring something to the district, which is so greatly needed for our children, for our families, for our young teenagers, for our elders, you know, for the diversity, the rich diversity of an incredible city that so few people know about. Well, back to Ibrahim Abdallah. And here's something special for you. And it's a classic. It's titled Manenberg. And this song is a song which has so much meaning. And I'll share it with you, and then we'll just talk about it just a little bit. Enjoy.

Manenberg just brings back so many memories and so many incredible supporters of the anti-apartheid movement here in D.C. And there were many, many, many, many members of Congress, Walter Fauntroy, Ron Dellums, and more, who were on the forefront unapologetically, and many who were arrested at the South African embassy in a momentous show of solidarity, an incredible experience that I was happy to share and to advocate and to rally around. And the beauty of that struggle, to the extent you can find beauty and resistance and persistence and resilience. But no discussion of Abdallah Ibrahim is complete without reflecting on his acoustic masterpiece, Manenberg. It was recorded in 1974 and emerged from an improvisational studio session in Cape Town. It was named after the township of Manenberg. The piece became, though, much more than a jazz composition. Amazingly, and perhaps poetically, it became the soundtrack of a people's struggle. Driven by the haunting melody and the irresistible rhythm and unforgettable saxophone work of Bazzi Kotze, Manenberg spoke directly to South Africans living under apartheid, and there were many. It carried a message of dignity, resilience, identity, and big hope. The song became an anthem of resistance and was played at rallies, gatherings, and celebrations of freedom for South Africans across the globe. Manenberg represented the possibility that we, and a possibility that we could not imagine then, as we struggled, that the apartheid would unfold as it did, that the people could survive oppression without surrendering their humanity. And what makes that piece so extraordinary is that its message extended far beyond South Africa, whether in Washington, here in D.C., or Harlem, or Accra, or Kingston. People would hear Manenberg in a way that epitomized their freedom and their belonging. At a close to, as we close tonight's reflection, I'm reminded of Abdullah Ibrahim's own words. He said, "When I play, I am praying." And Manenberg epitomizes that. Not surprisingly, when Mr. Mandani was elected on election night, what did they play in New York? And tonight we celebrate this hymn of sorts as we celebrate again the life and work of Dalabran, Abdullah Ibrahim.

No more apartheid. No more segregation. No more racism. No more hatred. Just a better world. And the language of music speaks volumes to that aspiration. Dollar Brand, Abdullah Ibrahim.

Well, we're winding down this evening's concerto and tribute to Abdallah Ibrahim, Dalla Brand. I love the names of these songs, and this one is called Poor Butterfly. Enjoy. Buddy Tate and Abdallah Ibrahim.

0: Well, we're winding down, and our brother Paul Bailey is coming. Hey, Paul, how you doing?
1: Good.
0: Good. Hey, man. Mm-hmm. You were sad when you came in last time. I guess when you went home, you got a little overjoyed, huh, with those Knicks.
1: I was in here, yeah.
0: Yeah.
1: Yeah. Now we're champions.
0: Yeah. Well, Paul's doing a show tomorrow evening at the Smithsonian. And he's doing some miles, a classic. And what time and where is that? 5 to 8
1: at the Smithsonian
0: American Art Museum Courtyard. Courtyard. So this young man is gifted beyond words, and if you can, support him. Thank you for tuning in to Loveology. We heard tonight just a collection of music by Dollar Brand, Abdullah Ibrahim. Ubu Suku, The Pilgrim, Banyana, Children of Africa, Maraba, featuring Noah Jackson and Clive Guyton, Jr., One Step, a deviation from the Abdallah to a South African backdrop, 20 years of sheer African jazz, and then Nisikanya's Bell, Dollar Brand again, Good News from Africa, Ishmael, featuring Noah Jackson and Clive Guyton, and Moniba, one of my favorites, with Dollar Brand and Archie Shepp. It's his tribute to Duke Ellington, Duke 88, In a Sentimental Mood, The Wedding, and then his celebrated, much celebrated Woza, Matwana, followed by, of course, Mahlenberg, One and Mahlenberg Revisited. And we close it off with In the Evening and Poor Butterfly. And now, Salam, peace. And thank you for tuning in. Dollar Brand, Abdullah Ibrahim, words can't capture our appreciation for what you've given to us. For that, we are so grateful. I'd like to close out and say Robert Bannister, happy birthday. And we're going to lift the Bennett family in prayer over the next few days in hope. Good night, and may God bless and keep you. And we'll see you next week. Soon come, Brother Bailey, sitting in for Jordan Strudwick. This one is for you.

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Lift Every Voice and Sing, Tell It in Heaven Ring. That was a version by a great mentor of mine who is now the chair of jazz studies at Peabody Conservatory in Baltimore, trumpeter Sean Jones, from his 2006 release Roots. And with Sean was Oren Evans on the piano, Luquez Curtis on bass, and Obed Calver on drums. Prior to that, we heard a version of Dr. Billy Taylor's I Wish I Knew How It Felt to Be Free by the great Nina Simone from her 1967 release Silken Soul. And in the band was Eric Gale on guitar, Ernie Haynes on the piano, Gene Taylor on the bass, and Bernard Purdy on the drums. And we got tonight's program started with the great Oliver Nelson in his big band doing his original Emancipation Blues from his 1962 release Afro-American Sketches. And that brings us to 20 minutes after 10 p.m. You're tuned to Late Night Jazz, Blue Notes Edition, here on listener-supported WPFW 89.3 FM. This is Paul Bailey, and for the second straight week, I once again have the honor of filling in for my good friend Jordan Strudwick, and tonight we are celebrating Juneteenth, which officially happens this coming Friday. Early Juneteenth celebrations date back to 1866, at first involving church-centered community gatherings in Texas. They spread across the southern U.S., among newly freed African Americans and their descendants, and became more commercialized in the late 1920s and 1930s, often centering around a food festival. Juneteenth was officially recognized as a federal holiday in 2021 when Congress enacted and President Biden signed the Juneteenth National Independence Day Act into law. Juneteenth became the first federal holiday since Martin Luther King Jr. Day. Juneteenth became the first African-American federal holiday since Martin Luther King Day was adopted in 1983. We're going to hear some music about Juneteenth and freedom, including a version of Eddie Harris's Freedom Jazz Dance in this next set. But let's get it started with the great Charles Mingus from his 1964 album Mingus, Mingus, Mingus, Mingus. This is simply called Freedom. Good evening and happy Juneteenth.

This mule ain't from Moscow. This mule ain't from the South. But this mule's had some learning. Mostly mouth to mouth. This mule could be called stubborn and lazy. But in a clever sort of way, this mule could be working, waiting, and learning and planning for a sacred kind of day. A day when burning sticks and crosses is not mere child's play, but a madman in his most incandescent bloom, whose lovely soul is imperfection and his most lustrous groom. So stand fast, young old mule, soothe in contemplation that burning hole and aching thigh. Your stubbornness is of the living, and cruel anxiety is about to die.

Music is the very cement that has not just held the Black community together, but holds Black selves together in a fundamental sense. The words of Dr. Cornel West. On Saturday, June 20th, from midnight until midnight, WPFW presents Black Music Matters, celebrating the genius of the music, a foundational pillar of global culture and a profound vehicle for both struggle and triumph, lauded for its ceaseless evolution and its ability to act as a mirror for cultural and political history and movement. We have secured a $10,000 challenge grant in honor of the importance of Black music and are asking that you help us meet the challenge on that day. Black Music Matters. 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

That's called A View from the Mountaintop, and it's by bassist and composer Christian McBride. It's from his 2010 release, The Movement Revisited. And on that particular recording, he pays tribute to the one and only Martin Luther King, Muhammad Ali, Rosa Parks, and Barack Obama. And on that particular track, he paid tribute to the one and only Dr. Martin Luther King Jr. Before that, we heard a version of Eddie Harris's composition, Freedom Jazz Dance, done by the man with the horn, Miles Davis, from his 1965 release, Miles Smiles, with Wayne Shorter on tenor, Herbie Hancock on the piano, the maestro Ron Carter on bass, and Tony Williams on drums. And a few songs back, we heard from the Jazz Crusaders live at the Newport Jazz Festival in 1966 with a version of Freedom Sound. And that, of course, was written by the great pianist Joe Sample. And also in the Jazz Crusaders was Wilton Felter on tenor, Wayne Henderson on trombone, Buster Williams on bass, and Styx Hooper on drums as we celebrate freedom and wish everyone out there a happy Juneteenth. 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At midnight, my former graduate school professor, Sias Kamaldeen, will join you with live music until 2 a.m. At 2 a.m., Papa Wabe will join you with Free Your Mind until 5 a.m. And from 5 to 8 a.m., Craig Williams will get your morning started with Morning Brew, Classic Jazz Edition. We're going to hear some new and unreleased Roy Hargrove in this next set, but let's kick it off by remembering pianist Abdullah Ibrahim, who passed away on Monday at the age of 91. This is from his 2010 release he made in collaboration with the German-based WDR big band called Bombella. Let's listen to his composition, Mandela. Happy Wednesday, everyone.

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The event will also include a record fair, activities for children, local food vendors, and community activations. 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

That's called Careyisms, and it's by none other than the late Roy Hargrove. It was originally recorded on a 1998 album called The Vibe, but this version, however, comes from a newly discovered tape of Roy's performance from the 2000 Bern Jazz Festival in Switzerland. The album is simply called Bern, and in the band with Roy was Sherman Irby on alto, the late Larry Willis on piano, Gerald Cannon on the bass, and Willie Jones III on drums. And before that, we heard Roy Hargrove with vocalist Candace Springs from her 2018 release Indigo, and they did Candace Springs' original Unsophisticated. That takes us to 11 minutes after 11 o'clock. You're tuned to Late Night Jazz Blue Notes Edition here on Listeners Supported WPFW 89.3 FM with Paul Bailey pinch hitting for Jordan Strudwick tonight until midnight. We're going to wish a happy birthday to the great readist Eric Dolphy, who was born on June 20th, 1928, and he's going to do a composition by the late Sonny Rollins in this next set. But let's kick it off with the Manhattan Transfer from their 1985 release Vocalese. Speaking of Sonny Rollins, let's listen to Sonny Rollins' Aerogen here on WPFW.

here and there, and in addition, they were lots of men everywhere who had no

That's a version of Irving Berlin's standard Cheek to Cheek, and it comes from the latest recording from vocalist April Varner, and it's simply called Ella, and she, of course, is paying tribute to the great Ella Fitzgerald. April came to jazz late when she was an undergraduate student at Indiana University. She learned the basics in a show choir called the Singing Hoosiers and deepened her knowledge through her studies with noted jazz vocalist Sasha Vasandani, Tierney Sutton, and Theo Blackman. In 2023, she won the International Ella Fitzgerald Jazz Vocal Competition, an experience which deepened her love for the First Lady of Song. This tribute album further illuminates her appreciation of Ella's artistry. Before that, we heard the great Eric Dolphy taken live in Europe in 1961 with Sonny Rollins' great tune Olio, as we wish the great Eric Dolphy a happy birthday. 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At midnight, my former graduate school professor Sias Kamaldeen will join you with live music until 2 a.m. At 2 a.m., Papa Wabe will join you with Free Your Mind until 5 a.m. And from 5 to 8 a.m., Craig Williams will get your morning started with Morning Brew Classic Jazz Edition. Going to start wrapping things up and get into my last set of music, and we're going to hear some artists performing in town this weekend, including vocalist and NEA Jazz Master Dee Dee Bridgewater, who will be at Keystone Corner this weekend. But let's begin my last set by wishing a happy birthday to pianist and composer Errol Garner, who was born on June 15th, 1923. This is from a compilation called Body and Soul. Let's listen to his version of Jerome Kern Standard's The Way You Look Tonight here on WPFW.

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The DC Metro chapter of Jewish Voice for Peace presents the No to Nationalism Concert and Craft Market in solidarity with the people of Gaza and migrant communities here on Saturday, July 4th, 12 to 5 p.m. at Rhizome, DC. 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

That's called Raise Four, and it's by a composition by the great Thelonious Monk. And it's this version, though, is by bassist and composer and Jazz's Lincoln Center Orchestra member Carlos Enriquez. It's from his latest recording called Monk Conclave, and he pays tribute, of course, to the great Thelonious Monk. Before that, we heard a cover of Black Sabbath's Iron Man by The Bad Plus from their 2004 release Give. The Bad Plus will be at Blues Alley on Saturday and Sunday as part of their farewell tour. And a few songs ago, we heard vocalist and NEA jazz master Dee Dee Bridgewater pay tribute to the great Horace Silver. Dee Dee will be at the Keystone Corner in Baltimore this Friday and Saturday. And that is going to do it for yours truly. I've had a blast, of course, sitting in for George Strudwick on Late Night Jazz Blue Notes Edition. I would like to thank Jordan for the opportunity. Jordan and I grew up together, and he brought me, of course, to the team here at WPFW. So it's always a treat for me to sit in for him tonight, as always. Up next is Saiz Kamaldeen with Life Music, and I'm going to leave you with the version of another Thelonious Monk composition, this time his instrumental standard Round Midnight, and it is by pianist Jackie Bayard, who was born on June 15th, 1922, and this particular recording of Round Midnight was taken at the old Keystone Corner. I just mentioned the new one in Baltimore, the old Keystone Corner in San Francisco. And of course, that is owned by NEA jazz master Todd Barkin. And Jackie is going to do a solo version of Thelonious Monk's composition. This is Round Midnight. And that's going to be it. But once again, up next is Saiz Kamaldeen with Life Music. And of course, I'm going to leave you with a version of Thelonious Monk's Round Midnight, done by the late pianist Jackie Bayard, who was born on June 15th, 1922. This is Paul Bailey. May God bless you and keep you. Swing safely. Take care of yourselves and each other. Ciao for now.

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Freedom means being able to say what's on your mind and speak right out and talk about the things we know that should be better. 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And if we try, there's no doubt we can work it all out together. Sister, lend a helping hand.

we're children of the sun, and we're heading home again. There's a long journey ahead, so we might as well begin. Our true selves are somewhere out beyond the stars. 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

at about 16 minutes after midnight. 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I'll be here until about 2 a.m., and I hope you can stay tuned.

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0: If anybody asks you who I am, the actress says she's a woman of color.
1: Did she say what color?

0: that if anybody asks you who I am, tell them I'm a 20th century miracle of African descent, flourishing in America, and most definitely a blessed child of God.
1: Who are you?

Now we gathered here on the universe at this time, this particular time, to listen to the 36 black notes of the piano. There's 36 black notes and 52 white notes. We don't mean to eliminate nothing, but we're gonna just hear the black notes at this time, if you don't mind. Blackness, B-L-A-C-K-N-U-S-S.

The young children asked their grandfather, what happened to the black people that produced the first civilizations and the Great Pyramids? Their grandfather answered, they lost the history and values of their people and ended up in concrete projects. These black people who travel from pyramids to projects have a history of much pain. It is a history of how a great people lost themselves and allowed the enemies of the world to dictate their vision. But grandson, the mighty sun is again moving into our cycle, and black men and women worldwide are hearing the call to rise and unite.

promises. In between, eyes glued to the tube, dude, look for the children. In between, pimps and hoes slamming Cadillac doors. In between, mad and sane. In between, going anywhere, where are the children, mama? Father, brother, sister. Spend as much time with the children as you do picking your wardrobe, Freddie B. Check their blank faces and unknown future. Check their fading smiles and bodies weakening under lies, polite neglect, and the ruin of the West. Look for the children clean as you outdress the best in the West. Look for the children, mama. Check your image

Eddie, give some attention to the coming adults, Dr. Morris, Reverend Mooney, Attorney Childs, Judge Christian, as you negotiate for your new ride, as you prepare for your next trip to the islands, as you manicure your nails and press your hair, as you look toward tomorrow, dancing Billy and Miss Clairol, as you take that next drink, as you construct that

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In between mad and sane. In between gone and where are the children, mama? Check their faces black with vision. In between summer homes and confused purposes. Think of the coming generations. Wind against wind, bend toward the good. Be what is necessary. I say, be what is necessary. In between gangster walls and sunroofs. In between hated gigs and short weekends. In between hit and miss. In between one-piece suits and wall-to-wall lip. Locate the youth of the coming nation. Think about something beautiful, blood. Black children growing into brightness, aware of life processes. Smile to smile, in between the in-between. Give a dollar a week to an independent school. Give 2 hours a day to your children's development. Be what you want your children to be. Be what you want your children to be. Practice and extend the family. Live and love black life. Always and always until evil is vanquished and our smiles and our painful disguises for failure.

afraid. Don't be ashamed. We want black power. We want black power. We want black power. We want black power. We want black power. We want black power. We want black power. That's right. That's what we want. Black power. And we don't have to be ashamed of it. We have stayed here and we begged the president. We begged the federal government. That's all we've been doing, begging, begging. It's time we stand up and take over. Take over. We have to do what every group in this country did. We got to take over the communities where we outnumber people so we can have decent jobs. So we can have decent houses. So we can have decent roads. So we can have decent schools. So we can have decent justice. Every courthouse in Mississippi ought to be burned down tomorrow to get rid of the dirt and hair and filth. Now from now on, when they ask you what you want, you know what to tell them. What do you want?

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The words of Dr. Cornel West. On Saturday, June 20th, from midnight until midnight, WPFW presents Black Music Matters, celebrating the genius of the music, a foundational pillar of global culture and a profound vehicle for both struggle and triumph, lauded for its ceaseless evolution and its ability to act as a mirror for cultural and political history and movement. 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

0: I sure would like to go out and play today.
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0: But look how hard it's raining. We can't go out in that.
1: Face it, the fun days are the sunny days.

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a voice I haven't heard in a long time, Yasmeen, on 89.3 FM. Before that, Marlena Shaw, Woman of the Ghetto. I'm Saez Kamaldine, and this is Life Music.

great Carmen McRae. I guess I just wasn't made for these times. I'm Cy Scamaladino. It's a beautiful Thursday morning. Tomorrow is Juneteenth. Some of us who are from the state of Texas, the great Paul Carr, bassist James King, we've celebrated Juneteenth our entire lives. It's kind of nice that the rest of the country decided to join us. It's almost 2 a.m., about, what do we have, 12, 13 minutes. I want to thank you for the calls, the wonderful calls. I really appreciate it every Thursday morning that I'm here. So many of you decide to give me a call, and I really appreciate that. I'm Cy Scamaladino. This program is called Life Music. Here's Michael James Kirkland on 89.3 FM.

It's been my great pleasure to be with you this morning. I want to thank you so much for listening. I'll be back next Thursday morning at midnight with something completely different. Continue to let music be your light in life, and I'll be with you next Thursday at midnight. I'm Saez Kamaldine, and you've been listening to Life Music on the one and only WPFW 89.3 FM in Washington, D.C. Until next Thursday at midnight, Ashe.

This morning we celebrate the late, great Dollar Brand, Abdullah Ibrahim. And that was Abdullah Ibrahim live from Montreux with Woza Mutwana. We also remember the anniversary, which was yesterday, of the Soweto uprising, remembering that Abdullah Ibrahim and Hugh Masekela and Mary Makeba and Dorothy Masuka and Abigail Kubika and so many others, so many other artists had to flee South Africa and live in exile. But alhamdulillah, Abdullah Ibrahim was able to return to South Africa after the fall of apartheid, as was Hugh Masekela and many others. So Dorothy Masuka and Abigail Kubika, whom I had the opportunity to interview. Dorothy Masuka went to Botswana, and Abigail Kubika actually stayed in the country performing. So Dollar Brand, 91 years old. He will be missed. We're going to continue with the music from Africa, Tears and Laughter, the perfumed forest wet with rain, as we remember Abdullah Ibrahim. And we have more biographical information. We hope to have an interview that we'll play for you a little later with him. And again, we will talk about the Soweto uprising as well. Enjoy.

The luscious work there of Abdullah Ibrahim, who left us all too soon on the 16th, the ironically the 16th or the 15th, oh, it's all running together this week. Ironically, the right after the anniversary, I'm sorry, the 50th anniversary of the Soweto uprising, and Abdullah Ibrahim often talked about growing up in Cape Town, in one of the enclaves there, and the scourge that was apartheid there, and in many respects, economically continues with the people of the black people of South Africa, and of course in Palestine we have apartheid as well. The piece we just heard was Aspen. And then preceding that, excuse me, we heard Mindif. Preceding that, we heard The Perfumed Garden Wet with Rain, and we played Woza Mtwana at the top from the recording Dollar Brand at Montreux. Good morning. You're in tune to the Morning Brew Beyond Borders edition. And just to give you a little bit of background on our dear brother, Abdullah Ibrahim, listeners around the world, of course, celebrating him and remembering him and just missing him. And for many, he was still known as Dollar Brand. And he married B. Benjamin and actually went to Europe first as a refugee from the apartheid state in 1962. He heard Duke Ellington for the first time live in Zurich. And Ellington was one of the first to help Abdullah Ibrahim. He would come to New York and play. And Ellington helped with that, helped arranging that.

He was born Adolf Johann Brand, and again grew up in Kensington, which was a suburb of Cape Town, largely inhabited by the group known as Cape Coloureds. And if you've been to Cape Town, you know what I'm talking about. They are the people of mixed race.

He came from a musical family with both his mother and his grandmother playing piano, and he began lessons at the age of 7. And he will often talk about, in his interviews, he talked about how jazz literally saved his life. So we're going to be contemplating more of Abdullah Ibrahim this morning until 8 a.m., as well as remembering the 50th anniversary of the Soweto uprising when the students of Soweto were so brutally gunned down by the Afrikaan police state. And remembering the freedom that Abdullah Ibrahim held so dear, and of course, also all the pain of apartheid as well. We're going to move back into the music right after this message. Stay tuned.

0: another South African titan, a contemporary of Abdullah Ibrahim, Johnny Dionne, bassist and composer. And we heard the selection Safari live at Jazz Unité. And before that, Light Blue from Dollar Brand. The recording was Round Midnight at the Montmartre. You all might know, some of you might know that famous club there in Paris. And before that, Abdullah Ibrahim gave us The Call. And we opened up that musical set with The Mountain of the Night. Good morning. You are in tune to The Morning Brew Beyond Borders Edition. My name is Katia Stitt, and we are paying homage to the hippest of kings, Abdullah Ibrahim. Many of you probably know the reference to his song, Blues for a Hip King. Well, he was the hippest of kings, as well as remembering the 50th anniversary of the Soweto Uprising, where brave students said no to Bantu education, separate education. They were sick and tired of being sick and tired, and they took to the streets, and God bless them for their courage, for their fight, and for their sacrifice. And it was so wonderful, you know, that Abdullah Ibrahim, who said really, he spoke many times of the scourge of apartheid and how jazz saved his life. It was wonderful that before he left this plane, many, many, many, many times he was able to return and play there and collaborate and compose and just, you know, go home. There is nothing like home. And so we remember him today. We remember the brave young people who gave their lives in the quest for freedom. 1976, the Soweto Uprising. And you're in tune to The Morning Brew Beyond Borders Edition. We're going to go now to a clip of Abdullah Ibrahim talking about jazz. And then we will move on to continue with his music. And we'll bring in, of course, the music of others who were also exiled. We have to remember so many wonderful artists had to leave. Hugh Masekela, of course, Miriam Makeba, Dorothy Masuka. Abigail Kubica, ironically, stayed in the country and performed, but was jailed many times for breaking curfew with her band and having an interracial band. So many did so much in the quest for freedom, both within South Africa's borders and without. And so we have to end the scourge of apartheid, whether it be South Africa or Palestine. Apartheid is definitely a crime wherever it lands. So, Abdullah Ibrahim, speaking about his journey.
1: I was living in Cape Town. It was a so-called white area. They still had not completed total force removal of us out of the so-called white area. So there was still a little enclave, and I lived in that enclave. And on Christmas morning, everybody had gone, I don't know, and I was alone. And I got drunk. At daybreak on Christmas morning, I said, I'm going to walk up this road, up Market, opulent white area. You see? I've never seen this. I've never been in this beautiful area. Tree-lined streets. So I sat on the sidewalk, and I could hear the turtle doves. And in my mind, I started writing a composition about this, and I fell asleep. And the next thing, somebody walking up the shore, and there were these two policemen with a hand on a gun. We realized at an early age that this system of apartheid was totally against the brain of everything, because it's not just that they didn't want you to record the music, it's they didn't want you to think. They refused me entry into the music college. You know, so they were prescribing our humanity. This is what the struggle was about. So what did we study? We studied on our own. So now all these universities give me honorary doctorates. So I sang with this professor, Dr. Ibrahim, can you explain to us how does one improvise? Come with us on a Saturday night and we take a walk in the township, you see, around midnight. When you see that gang coming around the corner towards you, you better improvise. Okay, so this is the way that we lived. When this policeman put his hands on me and I woke up, you had to improvise. Because the first thing he's going to ask you, what you're doing there? You know, if I'm going to tell him, well, I just took a walk here, then he's going to say, oh, so you want to burgle the place. So I said, Merry Christmas, sir. Merry Christmas. Did you hear the turtle doves? Did you hear the doves? So, so they look at me, they put me in the van. And they came to the police station, got out and opened up the back door, and they walked away. This probably means shot while trying to escape. So they only said they want to see my back. So again, improvises. So I ran into the police station. I said, Merry Christmas, all the cops, you know, Merry Christmas, I'll do Merry Christmas. Do you hear the turtle doves, you know, sounding? So then he let me go. See, the music kept us on course.

0: The violence and vehement screams of the casualties of war were hung high, as an end to an intended peaceful march left a trace of crimson droplets and an obscured view of the sky. The blinding fumes dulled the tunes of the anthem they chose to sing, as peace became war and bullets were brought to keep children from rallying. A show of unprovoked brutality ripped through the clothes covering chests, little physiques and fleeing legs, and those crossfired by flaming arrows were left dead. As a picture of a carried Hector Peterson gave the world a harrowing view into the untimely collateral damaged by the deadly bullets that flew. And this began an onslaught of fighting bullets with stones as the black girl and black boy were forced to stand alone. An unintentional war provoked a smoke-dazed, tear-gassed, ongoing roar, and 40 years later we commemorate, celebrate, and honor those lives more. Lives left in the wake of a white supremacy mistake, forcing peaceful protesters to willfully retaliate for raised clenched fists posed no threat. Shouts of Amon La were no rallying cry for death. Save our nation were the words they chose to sing. But peace became war, and violence was used to keep children from rallying. Fighting an unequally yoked battle to close ranks, they hurled any object as means of a protection act, and 40 years later, we commemorate, celebrate, and look back to June the 16th, a cornerstone of our democratic rights, as youth all over South Africa rallied in solidarity to support this African fight.
1: We declare our right on this earth to be a man, to be a human being, to be given the rights of a human being, to be respected as

0: a human being in this society, on this earth, in this day, which we intended to bring into existence.
1: So this is our rallying cry, that you get out of the shadows of these racial divides, and no matter what they want to call you, keep your heritage alive, for you are the hope for the gifts that your ancestors gave. You are the hopes and the dreams of those who were enslaved, those who lived with less so that you could have more, those who were pushed to the back of the bus, who weren't allowed through the front door. And so we look back to commemorate, memorialize, and celebrate a born free society. Amandla to the youth of South Africa. Amandla.

none other than the Jazz Epistles. As many of you know, Dollar Brand coming out of that band along with Hugh Masekela, patterning themselves after Art Blakey's Jazz Messengers. And that piece entitled Blues for Huey. And Huey was actually Hugh Masekela's uncle. And so the song was written for his uncle, the one that you just heard. And, of course, it came from the Jazz Epistles. And the Jazz Epistles consisted of, again, Dollar Brand, or later known as Abdullah Ibrahim, Kippy Moeketsi, many of you know, on alto saxophone, Jonas Gwangwa on trombone, Hugh Masekela on trumpet, Johnny Gertz on bass, and either early Mabuza or Makaya Nchoko on drums. And in 1959, just before they broke up, the Jazz Epistles recorded the first album by a black South African band, Jazz Epistle Verse 1, which we just heard from. And they also, along with Miriam Makeba and the Manhattan Brothers, were included in working on the jazz score for Todd Machikiza's musical King Kong, which became a hit in Johannesburg. So, unfortunately, after the 1960 Sharpeville massacre, there was, of course, great repression everywhere in South Africa, but certainly the arts and jazz suffered, seen as a liberatory music, which we hold up, right? It is a liberatory music, so it was dangerous to the apartheid state. And again, many left the country to ensure their safety, but also, you know, to become freedom fighters on this side. And before that, we heard a poem. Before that, we heard Blues for Hip King, two versions of that song. Of course, one being Abdullah Ibrahim, and the one following was the Art Vark Saxophone Quartet. We opened up that musical set with It Never Entered, Dollar Brand. And finally, we also heard a poem. And I, I want to get back to that because that poem. I want to make sure you knew who that was, if I can find it again. Yes, Antoline Peterson, commemorating June 16th, 1976, and her poem was written 10 years ago at the 40th anniversary, and of course, yesterday was the 50th anniversary of the Soweto Uprising. So we are commemorating a hip king, the hippest of kings, Abdullah Ibrahim, as well as commemorating those brave student and peaceful, we might add, freedom fighters, the children of Soweto, the students of Soweto, who said enough is enough. And they were having a peaceful demonstration. And like the state so often does, right, responds with violence. We've seen it here. We see it around the world. We see it in Palestine. Anywhere there are people standing up, there will be state repression. We have to remember that. And so this particular bloody act of state repression happened on June 16th, 1976 in Soweto. If you're ever privileged enough and blessed enough to get to Soweto, I went to Cape Town and Soweto and Johannesburg and amazing country, South Africa, but Soweto is particularly moving. What is also particularly moving to still see that there are so many shanties, I mean millions of shanty dwellings still in South Africa, even after Madiba, even after Mandela, you know, Tata Madiba. We have, and the ANC coming to power, so many people still living in poverty. And that's the thing when you have liberation, right, and you say, okay, we're free, and we see it all over the African continent. Yes, the people may not be living under the same strictures and the same violence, but that economic freedom never changed hands. And so they allow a small group of elite Africans to, you know, do their thing. But the majority of the people, the majority of the wealth still held in
the white Afrikaans' hands, not held in the hands of all of the black citizens of South Africa. And that is repeated, replicated throughout the continent. And that's why the Sahel Alliance is so very important in saying that Africa is for Africans. Our resources are for us. We will share them. We will sell them to you at market rates. We will negotiate. We will deal with you. But they belong to us, and we will be the ones benefiting, not the West. So on that note, we're going to let you know what's happening, and then we'll be right back with more music. It's a great weekend in the city. Be right back. And this is a favorite, not the least of which for the title, Abdullah Ibrahim, Liberation Dance, When Tarzan Meant the African Freedom Fighter. Enjoy. Enjoy.

This is Abdullah Ibrahim doing Abdullah Ibrahim's Did You Hear That Sound? The song preceding was from a recording entitled Rebrahim, where DJs remix Abdullah Ibrahim. It's fantastic. And that remix came from Toshio Matsura. Did you hear that sound? As we celebrate our dear brother and we escort him home, the master, the hippest king, Abdullah Ibrahim, and we remember Soweto 50 years later. Ashe.

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Hey.

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1: Talking of the young today in Africa want hamburgers, transistor radios, and blue jeans.
2: But I told you why.
1: That's what they want.
2: I said in the beginning.
1: Sure, they want jobs.
2: They put Africa on a cash crop economy to support an international throwaway culture. That is what design is. So don't say that we eat hamburgers. We eat hamburgers because we afford to grow cash crop.
1: That's what they
2: want. No. We afford to grow cash crop.
3: What
2: we
3: do
2: force
3: you mean?
2: Soya beans
3: so what?
2: To feed, so because we don't eat soya, then we sell the soya, then we have money, and then we go into the store, to the supermarket.
3: What is your hamburger?
2: This is cash crop. This is cash crop strategy.
1: My point is that the way the world is developing.
3: Yes.
2: But this is what I'm saying. Now, if you understand that in context of Africa, if you understand Africa in context to your history, you know, and what is and the dynamic that is unfolding, then perhaps you can understand South Africa. But the basic problem here is that the people do not understand and conceive of what is happening in Africa. This is why I'm saying I'm come back again to this. You know, do I have equal time? I don't have equal time. Everybody is talking about South Africa with the time that they can that they have in Africa. I don't have equal time anywhere in the world. I don't have equal time of what you're talking about. South Africa, I don't need equal time in Britain. Do we?
1: I don't.
2: No, we're so weird. We're talking, you know, we're talking from your name.
1: I'm getting lost here somewhere along the line.
2: We're talking from the point of view of human beings.
1: Yes, we're talking about human beings.
2: Now, the problem is that you do not understand and conceive Africa. You do not. It's quite clear. This is what the problem is. This is why I start telling the little stories about, you know, the earrings and all. So we can get maybe a little insight into, Donald said, what we gave the world algebra. He's a lot. 7,000 years ago, there was nothing in Europe. We had universities in Africa. Pythagoras studied at an African university. In fact, it was a dropout. It's true. South African, Pythagoras went took the stuff out to the right angle triangle because he dropped out. He didn't understand that if he had stayed for another 6 months, we would have told him about the pyramid. Right? This is why the Sphinx's face is disfigured, because it had African features. And it smashed. The world cannot see.
1: Abdullah, are you saying in your gentle way that John actually may subscribe to a view that Africa is a decadent culture?
2: Exactly.
1: Whereas in fact it's one of the mainsprings of
2: exactly.
1: The riches of the world.
2: Exactly. This is what the problem is.
4: Can I put back to you something which seems to me crucial to this discussion? And it's better that it's out than that it hangs around. I notice that in a sense we're arguing about which economic pressures will bring about change. I mean, let's forget about changes of heart. Your economic pressures are the lentil string turned into a pyramid, and yours are that they'll eventually squeeze South Africa such that it just has to bring about the reforms to survive. You keep saying, well, what if apartheid was eliminated tomorrow? Well, let me turn it around and say, what if there was a black government in South Africa tomorrow? Well, I'm asking you. Yes.
5: The gap would be there.
4: I'm not talking about the gap.
5: But the gap would be
4: yes,
5: there. There would be tremendous pressure on that government to do
1: some readjusting very rapidly.
4: Yes. I know that. I didn't ask that, though. I asked what a black government in South Africa would mean.
1: Tremendous pressure on that black government to readdress the imbalance.
4: But there's pressure. But as I understand it, there's pressure on any government to readdress the balance.
1: Yes. And the question next follows, how would they be doing it?
2: Doing what?
1: Readdressing the balance, the imbalance.
6: What about you, excuse your me. Position you see in this? South Africa at that time?
2: You see this? This is...
1: Sorry, it was someone from two directions.
4: But sorry. Yes, sorry, I've got to...
6: I was just saying that, you know, how would you respond to that? I mean, you're going to go to South Africa if there were a black government.
1: Yes, I'd go there for the black government.
4: Would you go?
1: As long as we're not talking all going to have to dress in denim and march to the paddy field singing.
4: Even though it would mean they take presumably why some acres of your land.
0: Yes, well, why would we want to do that?
5: All I'm trying to do is put forward some of the problems that actually confront white people as well in South Africa.
2: But that's precisely what I'm saying.
5: They also have
3: a specific...
5: I'm trying to say these are the sorts of things that worry white people. Because it is your problem,
2: so you feel that it must naturally be my problem too. I didn't pollute the waters. I didn't pollute the waters of this world.
5: No.
2: You see this?
5: I listen to the land.
2: I agree, but it's not a perfect world,
5: and we have to deal with the real world. Okay. In the real world,
2: the real world in your eyes, but the real world in your eyes is not my world.
5: I know, but the real world out there is the people.
2: The real world in your eyes is not my world.
5: But there's still the people.
2: But you don't know my world.
5: I can only go on what I see with my eyes.
6: I see lots of youngsters, transistor radio, big houses, and I have seen with my own eyes. You know, that people seem to forget that what they see with their own eyes is not that reliable, because they go, you know, that they see through a certain ideology, that what they see is mediated by what they think and the preconceptions they have.
5: All right,
6: and
5: apartheid is adjusting the media of the Philippines, where the young are doing the same thing. The media is adjusting the media of Brazil, where the young are all doing the same things. The movement in the world is all going the same way.
7: See this?
5: Development. We call it development.
6: I'm afraid I don't understand.
5: I agree. I agree with Abdul. You have no idea how I agree. Here's this man with this wonderful vision of Africa, and what's actually going
2: to
5: happen? But what's really going to happen is that these wonderful, kind and caring people are going to be inflicted with credit cards, mortgages, housing, development, pollution. It's going to happen.
2: You see this?
3: He's been working around for this for some time.
6: Tell us about your jacket.
5: Show us. Okay, take us further, Abdullah.
2: We in Senegal, we grow the cotton.
3: Right.
2: We weave it. We design the clothes. And we wear it. And we market it. When did this World Bank issue this status report? 50% of all the projects that the World Bank said in Gavi were all depleted. It's finished. Why? Because they never asked us. So we can take care of ourselves. Mm-hmm. We can take care of ourselves. Mama, send them a song. Yes, I love them.

Yes, yes. Excuse me. Yes, yes. Abdullah Ibrahim, Johnny Diani from the recording Echoes from Africa. We heard the selection Nemanja Today. It translates to today. And that is all we have. And overlaid was a discussion from 1989 on a British program called After Dark, hosted by Anthony Clare. And you heard Abdullah Ibrahim so brilliantly, along with author, South African exiled in Scotland author Zoë Wilcombe, push back on that gentleman's notion about Africa, notions about Africa. And so we see Abdullah Ibrahim, in case we ever wondered, you know, clearly a Pan-Africanist and squarely understanding that Africa belongs to Africans. And all the wealth, all the resources should benefit the people of Africa. And you noticed what he said about the World Bank, right? They never asked us. They never asked us. And we know the World Bank was a tool and still is a tool in the global majority countries. So anyway, I thought that was just a brilliant discussion. I love hearing Abdullah Ibrahim in that light, and I hope that you did too, you know, learning something else about the man. I mean, we know he was a brilliant musician and composer and pianist and, you know, also a freedom fighter, we see, in his own right. Before that, we heard Did You Hear That Sound? From Africa, Tears and Laughter. And we opened up that musical set with Abdullah Ibrahim's version was the latter version. And the previous version was Abdullah Ibrahim doing Did You Hear That Sound from Africa, Tears and Laughter. And the previous version was from, again, that remix of Abdullah Ibrahim's recordings, which is very well done. It's called Re-Brahim. And the cover is beautiful. It shows him as being almost a wizard or an alchemist. And the remixes are dope, I have to say. So that is where we are musically. This is the Morning Brew Beyond Borders edition. And right now we have the Labor Radio Podcast Daily for you. Stay tuned. As we always say, we are proud members of the SAG-AFTRA Union. We say union, yes, every single time. Good morning. This is the Morning Brew Beyond Borders edition. My name is Katia Stitt, and I'm taking a little break after today. Herb Taylor will be with you for the next couple of weeks, and can't wait. We also, but you know, you'll be in good hands with Herb. We are definitely kindred spirits, and I'm always Shazamming when he's on, and you know, he will reach out to me regarding the music. So it's a through line, as they say. And immediately following me, of course, this morning, Democracy Now! And then Verna Avery Brown with What's at Stake. At 10 a.m., Dr. Ife Williams with Wake Up and Stay Woke, the prolific words of Baba Dick Gregory. At 11 a.m., We the People, David Whetstone. At noon, Clarence the Blues Man Turner with Don't Forget the Blues. At 1 p.m., Muisa Montali with and James Pope with Africa Now. And following that, Shai Wanana, Mint and Tea in Arabic with our host, Zain El Amin. And at 3 p.m., the oldest continuously running women's radio collective, beginning at Georgetown University Radio and migrating over to WPFW, none other than Sophie's Parlor. And Helen is your diva of the day today. So all that and much more right here at WPFW. Just keep it locked. Tomorrow, Craig Williams, our dear brother, will be in the seat bringing you a classic jazz edition of The Morning Brew. On Fridays, Candy Shannon, the delightful, is with you. Mondays, the insightful Ellen Carter with the Jazz Notes edition. And then our dear brother, Jamil, bringing us poetry, music, and so much more history, context on the Yardbird Suites edition. So great lineup for you here, 5 to 8 a.m. Monday through Friday. And don't forget Black Music Matters, our special this weekend beginning at

great day of programming here at WPFW. We're going to move back into the music quickly. And our brother and comrade Muiz Muntali is going to join us at the bottom of the hour to talk about the Soweto uprising and what's happening here in D.C. to commemorate, as well as, you know, the work that he does on Afrikanal, and I'm sure he'll be commemorating that date as well. But we're going to go right now to two looks at the song Soweto Blues, first being Hugh Masekela, followed by Angelique Kidjo, and we have some other stuff. We have some testimonies also from those who were part of the Soweto uprising, who alhamdulillah did not lose their lives. So stay tuned for all of that. We have lots more for you between now and 8 a.m.

Yes. Yeah, but word of mouth, especially in rural area, there's no, the only media you have is most of the time radio. Today we have cell phone, but not everybody has cell phone. So word of mouth is a powerful tool in Africa. The children got a letter from the master. It said no more closer, Sutu, no more Zulu.

was a full moon on the Golden City. Knocking at the door was the man without pity, accusing everyone of conspiracy.

0: Wow, Angelique Kidjo giving us that a cappella Soweto blues. I mean, that is outstanding. And before that, of course, Humasekela with Pultuma on Soweto Blues. Good morning. This is the Morning Brew Beyond Borders edition. And it's not often I get to interview my esteemed colleagues. I'm very honored this morning to have with us on the line Mwiza Muntali, who is one of the co-hosts and co-producers of Africa Now, but he is also found one of the co-founders of the Africa World Now project and the force behind one of the forces behind both the New African Film Festival and the Caribbean Film Festival, DC Caribbean Film Festival that just ended. Good morning, Mwiza. Pleasure to have you.
1: Thanks, Katia, for having me. It's a pleasure to be with you on the air. On the other side of the mic.
0: I know, right? For you, huh? A new thing. Well, I know that. Talk to us for a minute, if you can. Just give us some history here, because you are, you know, every time I get into a conversation with Mwiza, I learn so much. So, talk to us about why Soweto at 50, the Soweto uprising at 50 is still so very significant, not only within South Africa, but without South Africa, and really, if you will, a beacon in a way of movement struggle and what people who at one point or another, in this particular case, children, which we've seen all around the world, but children who have said enough, and we are going to do something about this. Talk to us about the significance of the Soweto uprising.
1: Yeah, you're right. It's not just specifically important for South Africa's liberation struggle, but also what's happening today. You have youth rising up in various countries, like in Kenya, Madagascar, and other places throughout the continent, with what is commonly called, in places, lack of a better word, the Gen Z movement. And so you see these are young people, some of them a little older than, but not necessarily, but about the same age as the people in Soweto, because the people in Soweto were, you know, high school students as well and younger, who were going in the streets, protesting the, inferior education and basically just the whole system of apartheid, that time. And so it's always important to remember the how youth have always been integral in movements. Actually, we always forget how in movements a lot of times actually it's the youth who actually are the ones leading. When you look at when we talk about people like Kwame Ture and others, and they were, you know, just coming out of college, some of them, when they were leading these or in college at the same time. So I think it further emphasizes the point that liberation actually is done by the youth in most case, in a lot of cases. They're the ones who speak out and properly articulate what the situation is, and also have a yearning for a better future. And in South Africa's case, this particular incident has actually is a catalyst of why even the OAU, which preceded the African Union, which later became the African Union. The OAU was the Organization of African Unity, said that in 1991 that June 16th will be the Day of the African Child to honor the youth who rose up as well. So that's, you can see how important that movement was, not just then, but also continuously today and the future. I don't know if that provides a broad context
0: I
1: with you.
0: think it did it. I think it did it. Why it well, I want to ask you a personal question, Weez, which I don't think I've ever asked you. So I'm going to ask you now. I don't mean to put you on the spot, but I am in a way, because like hearing Abdullah Ibrahim, you know, I don't know if you heard the last segment where we played this interview where he was just totally pushing back and saying, what are you talking about? It's the lens you look at Africa through that's the problem. You know what I mean? It's not that the youth want hamburgers. It's like, look what you give us. Look what you've taken, and then look what you give us back. And so as an African man coming from Malawi yourself, I guess, obviously, because you're from the continent, but there are plenty of people who are from the continent and don't possess the deep commitment and the Pan-African spirit that you do. And how was that cultivated in you? And why is that so very important, no matter where you are in the diaspora, to hold on to that spirit and do the work?
1: Part of it is, first and foremost, part of it is people who are closest to me, my father, mother, uncles, who spoke out about the issues of the day in our country, and also worked tirelessly for a better day. That's part of it. And also they are very proud to be African people broadly, and also Malawian specifically, but African people, but also, and connecting with them. And then luckily for me, I also grew up in another country beyond my own. I did my high school in Ghana. As a matter of fact, when Soweto was happening, I was doing my exams in Accra, Ghana.
0: Oh, wow.
1: For what is called Form 1 in the secondary school, which is like 8th grade. And that was that Wednesday I was in exams, in the middle of exams, and then when I got back home, I heard the announcement about the Soweto uprising. Mm. And it was in Ghana, and so lucky because Ghana is a very Pan-Africanist country.
0: Yes.
1: And so the news of Soweto was always around, and we had even in Ghana, just not far from our house, there was an international students hostel which housed refugees, exiled students from then unliberated South Africa, Zimbabwe, and other parts of Southern Africa who were fighting for liberation. Because Ghana had that spirit for a long time since Kwame Nkrumah. You know, they were housing the students, mm-hmm. paying for the students and all that. So it's a combination of so many things. So it's not one specific thing. I think it's that combination that helps probably molded me continuously. And unfortunately, the job I took as well at TransAfrica further emphasized that as well. You know, so that's so I've been fortunate to be in those environments. And some of it is luck. It's been a question of luck. That's the reason.
0: Oh, and there's thank you for that. And there is a very special. Well, you know, I want to go back just one moment. Because you said you came home and you heard about the news. And so these are young people around the same age as yourself at that point. Maybe a little bit older,
1: yeah,
0: but not much.
1: I mean, 13.
0: Yeah, exactly. Yeah. How did you feel? Do you remember your feeling at that moment when you heard the news of these young people being gunned down because they simply wanted freedom, wanted liberation, and they were peaceful, and yet they were gunned down? Do you remember the feeling that struck you first?
1: Yeah, first it took some time because, you know, it wasn't that instant communication.
0: Mm-hmm.
1: As
0: right,
1: it is
0: of
1: now.
0: Course.
1: So, it came, kind of, you kind of grew into it in a sense. And then you said, my God, these people are the same age or younger. I think Hector Peterson was he 13? I think he was born 1961, so I'm 62. But so you have people who are, you know, they just like ourselves in school, and then they're out there doing very important work and fighting for their liberation. So that, yeah, it also kind of made you think. Partly one of the reasons I loved history, political issues throughout in high school. We used to have conversations about these issues. Some of us are still kind of do that on WhatsApp, my classmates, but we so I think it did kind of mold us. It did kind of in some ways, and we didn't have the Instagram, we didn't have the
0: right.
1: Facebook, we didn't have all that, and even phones were hard to come by. Landline, it was our landline, so a lot of it was through looking at newspapers, you know, and listening to shortwave radio. I constantly was listening to shortwave radio. It was one of my rituals after I do a little homework and I wanted to go and listen to the, you know, things like there was a focus on Africa, which is a big thing. The Ghana broadcasting news and so many things. It matured as I kept going on. It was a feeling that was kept getting stronger, yearning for liberation. But I think one of the things that always has to be emphasized that this it's why Soweto is critical is that at that time, people like Nelson Mandela, Walter Sisulu, Robert Sobukwe, Steve Biko were all under, you know, either they're imprisoned by the apartheid regime or they're under house arrest. They couldn't go anywhere. They couldn't meet people. Winnie Mandela, they're going through a harsh time. It was really, really bad for people in South Africa. And these young people really took the liberation struggle to the next level, making it more known internationally and showing that there is hope, that there is something that can this change. It really galvanized the movement. It took it to the next level. I mean, even here, it impacted movements here. Yeah, the June 16th movement in the United States, and I think in D.C. in particular, and other groups were formed because of this movement over that summer and later on. And even a group like a Trans Africa comes out of the CBC conference a few months later, because of the what people were seeing was happening to the children of Soweto being gunned down. It really, you can't overemphasize the impact it had on the movement directly in South Africa, but also worldwide, internationally. Because some of the students, you know, they left. They went into exile and took their stories to people all over the world and joined their liberation struggle. And then we have to really give them their flowers as they, a lot of them are still around.
0: Yes.
1: Before it's too late. So it's important, yeah. And as a matter of fact,
0: that's a perfect segue. I was about to ask.
1: We're doing because of the impact. We're having a special presentation of a film. It's called Uprise. It came out a few years ago by some young South Africans, which has documents that whole process. Into way to what happened, how students organized, how they were mentored, and the meetings they had, and then when they went out to the streets, and it also interviews the people who were involved, the young folks who were involved at that time, and others who were a part of the movement. So it's at Sankofa Video Books and Cafe on Georgia Avenue, 2714, on Saturday, June 20, at 7 p.m. So it's a film and also a post-screening discussion we'll have. We hope people come out to hear more about Soweto, the complexities of the situation, and then also looking and Soweto connecting to what's happening today as well, how it's impacting today's movements and some of the issues that are flaring up in South Africa. So, but it's not going to be a one-off event. We're hoping to do another presentation a few weeks later and throughout the summer, trying to look at Soweto at 50. So we have a proper, we dissect it properly, so it's not just a one-day commemoration, and that's it. It warrants much more than that, because its impact was very deep in South Africa and around the African continent and beyond.
0: And finally, Mwiza, what can we expect today on Africa Now at 1 p.m.?
1: Today we're doing part two of a conversation we had with Nubia Kai.
0: Oh, yes.
1: And
0: Excellent.
1: Yeah, which, again, that was something that you can't just have in one show.
0: Right.
1: So we had
0: brilliant.
1: Have a part two. So the conversation with James Pope is part of conversation on really looking at challenging the conventional Western historical perspectives. She's looking at traditional African historiography methods and really dissecting how history is taught and how people the distortion of the history. In short, that's what she's unpacking, and that's going to be at 1 o'clock on WCFW. And then we also, I guess, throughout the show, we'll try to also pay tribute to Abdulrahim Ibrahim. Thank you very much, Katia, for playing the music and of him as well. You know, so he did some songs on Soweto. Yeah.
0: Yep. Absolutely. Yes. Oh, you're so welcome. Well, you know, Mwiza and I are also kindred spirits musically, except he knows far more than I do. I mean, he's a musicologist. So
1: no, I don't.
0: We're still trying to, we're waiting to do the co-show. We'll get him one day. He'll do a playlist for us in.
1: Oh, yeah.
0: Really?
1: I guess I have to do it now. All right. Yeah. So hopefully, we're trying to honor Abdullah Ibrahim as well as Soweto as well. In musically in our own small way.
0: Yeah.
1: Not as well as The Morning Brew with Katia Stitch.
0: Well, on that note, Mwiza. No, well, you know, I have to say, I mean, we joke and we're friends and comrades. I'm so grateful for your siblinghood, but I just want to really say very seriously, thank you and James and all that you both do to ensure that our listeners get a perspective and facts on not only the African continent, but the African diaspora that so often are left out of the conversation, especially in legacy media. And so we appreciate the work that you do. You enrich us, you inspire us, and you educate us. So thank you very much, Mwiza. And
1: thank you. Thanks.
0: Absolutely. And one more time, Saturday.
1: Saturday at 7 p.m. at Sankofa, which is right there, Georgia Avenue, 2714 Georgia Avenue, right across from Howard University. And that's at 7 p.m. to 9 p.m., the film Uprise, and which will be followed by a conversation. One of the people who's going to be there, Sandra Ratley, who's very active.
0: Mm-hmm.
1: And the Southern African support project, which was very active in supporting the liberation movement and movements in Southern Africa. So it should be fun. And as I said before, that'll be the beginning of a series of conversations looking at Soweto at 50, but also beyond Soweto 50, but looking at our generation today, the movements today, in South Africa and beyond.
0: Thank you so much, Mwiza. Well, you mentioned how impactful Soweto was to movements here and to artists here as well, because, you know, the artist reflects the times that they live in. And so we're going to close out. We do have that next stop, Soweto, for you. Hopefully we'll get to that with Abdullah Ibrahim. But we want to go right now to June Jordan, poet June Jordan, whom you know also lifted up Palestine and Lebanon in her in her work. She also lifts up lifted up Soweto. So we're going to go right now to Song for Soweto. June Jordan and Adrian Torf, and then we will follow that up with, oh my goodness, it flew right out. Next Stop Soweto with Abdullah Ibrahim. Thank you so much, Mwiza.
1: Thanks, Katia. Thank you so much. Thank you.
0: You take good care. Yes.
1: Thanks for your kind words as well. Thank you.
0: Absolutely. It's all the truth.
1: Thanks.
0: You know.
1: Thanks.
0: Take
1: Bye-bye.
0: Care. Peace.
1: Okay, bye.
0: So that was Spirit, right? We talked about Next Stop Soweto and Abdullah Ibrahim. So, you know, here we are. Enjoy.

0: So jazz music, from my perspective, is the highest developed form of music ever in the history of the planet.
1: I was born in Cape Town, South Africa, in 1934. It was a suburb of Cape Town. It was one of those apartheid enclaves where we were allowed to stay. It was initiated with the slave trade. We were robbed of our traditional belief system. It was some of the jazz music that I listened to was Willis Conover, Voice of America. But our local stations also, radio stations also played jazz music. And then I got, being a pianist, interested in boogie woogie. So I listened to Albert Ammons, Pete Johnson, Meatloaf Lewis, boogie woogie. And that's how I developed the Def Jam. So we grew up playing in dance bands. But what they did was take those Irish reels and put an African beat to it. Tuxedo Junction, we played, what else did we play? Song of India, Glenn Miller, Joe Liggins, and Basie, and our own traditional music. And sometimes you couldn't differentiate whether it was a Khoza or a Swana riff, or whether it was Basie. No, it was that close, because it had this call and response, keeping catching. So he was like inspirational for us, and he was the one that said to us, listen, well, I understand I play Mozart, you know, but we have to look at our own music here. So we started researching our own traditional music, and then we realized the complexity of it. And it was accepted in the communities, and we played so many concerts. And then somebody organized for us to record. And it was quite unique because recording studios were controlled by white producers, who told us what we need to play. So jazz music was a breakthrough for us in many ways, politically, musically, socially. We knew what was going to happen in the end, that we were going to be liberated. There was no doubt about that. And then the ANC came and asked me and said, will you play a more active role in this and really take the music to the world? We were playing in this little club in Zurich. And it was great for us because I met all of the jazz musicians who came through there. So we were just about to close down when Satima walks in with Ellington and his whole entourage. So he came and said, okay, in 2 days' time, you're all coming to Paris. You're coming to record. I said, what? So we go to Paris. And I think this is also something that I learned from Ellington. He actually writes the song for the musicians. You have that dynamic of the musician actually being comfortable in his own. And then if you put it all together, you get the unique sound. And Ellington was a master at that. I mean, it's such a wonderful and great self-enriching experience when you speak to the masters and, you know, and understand the road and the path that they've taken, the selfless path. I was invited to play at Nelson Mandela's inauguration. And that day at the event, the whole world was there. Our music is healing songs. This was our duty and our role in society. And this is what jazz music does. It really gives you that insight into yourself, because you constantly challenge yourself. And jazz music opens you to you. It opens you to yourself.

Well, we will have to get to that June Jordan when I return. We had to have the words of NEA Jazz Master 2019 class, the hippest king. Talk about blues for a hip king, Abdullah Ibrahim. May he rest in peace and power, Abdullah Ibrahim Presente. And as Muiza said, Soweto at 50 is not one incident, one encounter. We will continue to unpack that on the Morning Brew as we move forward this year as well. So we have much more for you on Soweto. The music, the message, the people, and the impact of the freedom struggle there. This is Ishmael from the recording Africa, Tears and Laughter. Abdullah Ibrahim, one of my favorites. I don't think it'll get to that part where they start praying, but it is remarkable, remarkable. And yeah, can't wait to hear calls to prayer myself soon. So you all take good care. We will see you next week. Democracy Now! Is up next. And Black Music Matters this Saturday, your opportunity to support your station for jazz and justice. Where else are you going to hear Soweto at 50? But WPFW. Take good care.

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0: Music is the very cement that has not just held the Black community together, but holds Black selves together in a fundamental sense. The words of Dr. Cornel West. On Saturday, June 20th, from midnight until midnight, WPFW presents Black Music Matters, celebrating the genius of the music, a foundational pillar of global culture and a profound vehicle for both struggle and triumph, lauded for its ceaseless evolution and its ability to act as a mirror for cultural and political history and movement. 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
1: All right. 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All right. We opened, as we always do, with a version of John Coltrane doing My Favorite Things. And this one was from a CD entitled Last Performance at Newport, July 2, 1966. Mr. Coltrane on soprano was joined by Pharaoh Saunders on tenor, piccolo, and percussion, Alice Coltrane on piano, Jimmy Garrison bass, and Rashid Ali on drums. Now, I picked this one specifically because it was late in his career. It was unbelievably frenetic, but there was almost, you know, the equivalent of the saxophone talking in tongues. There was something very spiritual coming out of that if you just let yourself sink into what they were doing. And I did that because it sets the tone for this morning's program. And this morning's program is inspired by a few things, but a couple weeks ago, the Home Rule Music and Film Foundation had a screening of the Sun Ra documentary called Do the Impossible. You can watch that online if you're so inclined, but seeing it on a big screen was truly amazing and inspiring, and just what a voice of Black music and Black culture Sun Ra was. He was from outer space, or so he claimed. The Sun Ra Orchestra will be playing at the Home Rule Music Festival on Saturday at the Parks at Walter Reed, and noon to 9 p.m., I believe. Sun Ra Orchestra, led by 100-and-some-odd-year-old Marshall Allen, did a unbelievably fabulous show at the DC Jazz Fest last summer. So it'll be interesting to see what they come up with on Saturday. And also, as that PSA just said about our or promo about our special day of music on the 20th, it's towards the conclusion of Black Music Month, and that was another inspiration for this show. It's going to be a little different than some of the stuff I normally play, but buckle your seatbelts. I guess I should tell you that this is Morning Brew Classic Jazz Edition, and I am Craig Williams, your DJ, programmer, host, board operator, engineer, chief cook, bottle washer, and clown bus driver for the next 2 hours and 31 minutes. Here we go, folks.

Space is the place. Space is the place. 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

All right. Good morning, everyone. You are listening to WPFW 89.3 FM, and this is Morning Brew, Classic Jazz Edition, with me, Craig Williams. Welcome aboard. Hope you've been enjoying the music so far, and hope you'll stick with me. If you missed the opening after John Coltrane, we are celebrating Black Music Month, and we are taking a look at the Sun Ra and the Sun Ra Orchestra and the influence on Black music that came with them and after them. We started with the title track from Lanquidity on Evidence Records. I'll send that out to my fellow WPFW host and programmer, Miles Willis, who comes to you Sundays from 4 to 6 p.m. in the afternoon with Miles Ahead. This is one of his favorite Sun Ra records, so thought I'd start out with that. The orchestra, that would be with an A and a K, has many, many members, and they were kind of fluid and evolving through the course of the orchestra. So I won't announce everybody, but I will say that Marshall Allen, alto, oboe, flute, and nowadays EWI for electronic wind instrument, is the current leader of the band. John Gilmore tenor was an influential and member with staying power, as was vocalist June Tyson. We then went on to another offering, a very long offering called Space is the Place. And the Sun Ra Orchestra played at DC Space, which used that moniker, Space is the Place, almost every year during that venue's existence. Regular listeners of the show may know that me and my wife of 41 years went on our first date at DC Space. And this version of the orchestra was entitled His Astro Intergalactic Infinity Orchestra. And then we went to a much more current offering. This was after the passing of Sun Ra and passing the leadership to Marshall Allen. And we heard the title track from their CD Swirling on Strut Records. That brings us up to date. The we're going to look at basically three movements and people associated with them, those movements, and a few others thrown in from here to here. And I can tell you, because these tracks are very long, this is going to be a multi-part show. The three movements was the Association for the Advancement of Creative Musicians out of Chicago. And that movement, in part, was founded by Phil Cohan, who was a member of the orchestra, also Richard Muha Abrams, Jody Christian, and Steve McCall, prominent members of the organization, included D. Alexander, Frederick Anderson, Lester Bowie, Anthony Braxton, Ken Cheney, Jody Christian, and on and on and on. And Chico Friedman.
But we're going to start with a listen to the Art Ensemble of Chicago. This is Ancestral Meditation from Urban Bushman on ECM. Oh, I should also tell you that the other movements we're going to look at was the closely aligned Black Artist Group out of St. Louis, and the Black Arts Movement out of New York City. But here is the Art Ensemble of Chicago.

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0: This is Baba Ize, your WPFW programmer of the 6 p.m. Thursday weekly liberatory educational show, hashtag You Must Learn. I'm inviting you to join us this Thursday, August the 19th, from 5 to 7 p.m. Eastern Standard Time for a special two-hour radio show that will feature experts and educators as we explore critical race theory, CRT. What is it? Why is it causing an uproar? And what you can do about it? So join us this Thursday, August the 19th from 5 to 7 p.m. Be there. Peace.
1: 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This is Morning Brew, Classic Jazz Edition, with me, Craig Williams, your host, DJ, and programmer. Morning Brew comes to you 5 days a week, starting on Monday with Ellen Carter and her Jazz Notes Edition. Brother Jamil continues the Yardbird Suite edition on Tuesdays. Katia Stitt and Herb Taylor alternate on the Beyond Borders edition on Wednesday. Again, I'm Craig Williams here with the Classic Jazz edition on Thursdays, and Candy Shannon rounds out the week on Fridays with her Jazz edition. All right. So, we are celebrating Black Music Month. We are taking a deep dive into the Sun Ra Orchestra and the music that they influenced going forward. And this last section, we moved from the orchestra to the Art Ensemble of Chicago and other efforts by their members and members of the Association for the Advancement of Creative Musicians out of Chicago. We started with the Art Ensemble of Chicago, a meditative piece called Ancestral Meditation from Urban Bushman on ECM. We then went to, members were Lester Bowie on trumpet and drums, Joseph Jarman on reeds and percussion, Roscoe Mitchell on additional reeds and additional percussion, Malachi Favors on bass and percussion, and Don Moye on drums and percussion and horns and various other instruments. We then went to Wadada Leo Smith from the album 10 Freedom Summers on Cuneiform, and we heard here we go. We heard Freedom Summer, Voter Registration, Acts of Compassion and Empowerment, 1964. Part of the reason I picked this album and this tune is because there is a picture of the March on Washington with all those beautiful bodies around the reflecting pool. And that's been in the news lately. If you don't know about it, you don't know about it. Mr. Smith was with the Golden Quartet Quintet, with him on composition and trumpet, Anthony Davis piano, John Lindberg on bass, and Theoan Alathief on drums, and Susie Abara on drums. Let's see. And it also included the Southwest Chamber Music, a large group of folks. After that, we went back to the Art Ensemble of Chicago, the tune Dexterity from Message to Ourselves on Acutel. And let's see. That would be Roscoe Mitchell, again on reeds and percussion. Joseph Jarman reeds and percussion. And Lester Bowie, horns and bass drum. After that, we went to Anthony Braxton. The Bell is the name of the tune. Three compositions of new jazz on Delmark. Delmark, a Chicago label that kind of came out of the AACM. Here we go. Mr. Braxton on alto and soprano saxophone, clarinet, flute, musette, accordion, bells, snare drum, mixer, etc. Leroy Jenkins on violin, viola, harmonica, bass drum, recorder, cymbals, slide whistle, etc. And Leo Smith on trumpet, mellophone, xylophone, bottles, kazoo, etc. And Muha Richard Abrams, piano, cello, alto, clarinet. And that brings us up to date. We are going to continue in this same vein, first going to a piece by Muha Richard Abrams.

0: Music is the very cement that has not just held the Black community together, but holds Black selves together in a fundamental sense. The words of Dr. Cornel West. On Saturday, June 20th, from midnight until midnight, WPFW presents Black Music Matters, celebrating the genius of the music, a foundational pillar of global culture and a profound vehicle for both struggle and triumph, lauded for its ceaseless evolution and its ability to act as a mirror for cultural and political history and movement. 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
2: 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Details at laborheritage.org. In today's labor history, on this date in 1941, A. Philip Randolph and others met with President Roosevelt about a proposed July 1st march on Washington to protest discrimination in war industries. A week later, Roosevelt ordered that the industries desegregate. Today's labor quote is by A. Philip Randolph, who said, "We must develop huge demonstrations because the world is used to big dramatic affairs. They think in terms of hundreds of thousands and millions and billions. Billions of dollars are appropriated at the twinkling of an eye. Nothing little counts." 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

We are on the edge. We are on the edge of victory. After all that dope and dancing and drunkenness, we are on the edge. You hear that, Tinky and Swamp Thing and Bella and Rozzy and Cinderella? We are on the edge. We are on the edge of victory.

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Yeah, we are on the edge of victory. All them sit-ins and daughters graduating from black colleges, only to return to the projects to gather the family out. We on the edge.

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Or is it democracy? We are on the edge of existing. In slave chains and prison gangs. 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

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Yeah!

0: All right. Good morning, everyone. We have about 20 minutes left, a little less in the program. All right. We started off that set again with folks from the Art Ensemble of Chicago and other members of the Association for the Advancement of Creative Musicians. We started with Muha Richard Abrams, and the name of the tune was Peace on You, the album Afro Song. And I don't have a list of the players, sorry about that. After that, we went to Roscoe Mitchell, Panoply from Bells for the South Side on ECM. And let's see, Mr. Mitchell on all kinds of reeds and percussion. James Fay on soprano and alto saxophone, contra alto, clarinet, electronics. Hugh Ragan on trumpet and piccolo trumpet. Tayshan Suri on trombone, piano, drums, and percussion. Craig Taborn on keyboards. Jari Bou Shahid on bass and percussions. Willard Winnat on percussion. Kikanju Baku on drums and percussion, and Tani Tabo on drums and percussion. We then went to Lester Bowie's Brass Fantasy, also on ECM, the name of the album Avant Pop, and we heard Macho for Machito. And Lester Bowie trumpet, Stanton Davis trumpet, Malachi Thompson trumpet, Russell Sadiq trumpet, Steve Touré trombone, Frank Lacey trombone, Vincent Chancy French horn, Bob Stewart tuba, and Philip Wilson drums. Then we went to a version of the art. Oh, no, then we went to Henry Threadgill. Double Up Plays Double Up Plus, and we heard Clear Distinction from the Other, B. Curtis Robert McDaniel, alto saxophone. Roman Filiu, alto saxophone and alto flute. Christopher Hoffman, cello. Jose Davila, tuba. David Bryant, piano. Luis Perdomo, piano. David Wireless, piano and harmonia. And Craig Weinrib, trap drums and percussion on Pi Records. Then we went to Henry Threadgill. Then we went to the Art Ensemble of Chicago, and this was their 50th reunion album and concert entitled We Are on the Edge. Very large ensemble. They played this deal at the Kennedy Center the year it came out. It was a fabulous, fabulous two sets. Roscoe Mitchell, soprano and alto saxophones. Oh, Saperino, soprano. Don Mayo, drums and percussion. Moore Mother was the poet and vocalist on the tune. I'm going to skip all the other players because it's too long a list, but I'm going to mention that the MV's own Tamika Reed was featured prominently on the cello. And Silvia Bolognese, a great Italian bassist. Okay, and then we went to a trio of Angelica Neceri, Tamika Reed and Savannah Harris, saxophone, cello, and drums, respectively. We heard the tune A Dance to Never End from an album Beyond Dragons on Intact. That finally gets us up to date. We are now going to go to Malachi Thompson, who... actually, I should tell you that coming up next is Amy Goodman and Democracy Now! After that, we have E. Ethelbert Miller. E stands for enlightening. E stands for everything. E stands for empowering. And E stands for erudite, on the margin. At 10, one of the best programs on our station, The Collision, Sports and Politics, Dave Zirin and Company. And then... what's up after that? 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Scooter Magruder brings you Don't Forget the Blues at noon. 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Tim Masters, Jazz Masters, 7 to 10, and Rusty Hassan rounds out the day 10 to midnight with his late night jazz. I'm going to play a quick PSA while I figure out what I have queued up here, and then we'll go from there. So thank you, thank you, thank you.
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All right. Playing underneath me is Malachi Thompson, along with the Talking Horns, Hemet Blewett and Oliver Lake. And they were folks from the Black Artists Group in St. Louis. And Mr. Thompson kind of bridges the between those two organizations, the AACM and the BAG. We are listening to Lucky Seven from Talking Horns. And I will be back next week to do more on the Black Artist Group and also the Black Arts Movement. And until then, I will simply say, bachi bachi ciao.

sorry to talk over the music again, but I would be totally remiss if I didn't thank everybody who came out this past Sunday for our benefit concert at the Palisades Hub. It was a fantastic concert. Everybody had a good time. And thanks to our musicians, Amy K. Bormet and Elijah Balbed and his quartet plus singer. And we're going to have another one on July 26th. So stay tuned for more information on that.

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1: Finally Returned by Marie Sue. This is Democracy Now!, democracynow.org. I'm Amy Goodman with Nermeen Sheikh.
2: We turn now to the UK, where the criminalization of Palestine-related activism is on the rise. On Monday, a British Court of Appeals upheld the government's ban on Palestine Action as a terrorist group over causing, quote, serious damage to property. Palestine Action has carried out direct action protests at Israeli-linked military and industrial sites in the UK since it was formed in 2020. Last week, a judge sentenced four Palestine Action activists as terrorists for their involvement in a protest at a factory owned by Elbit Systems, Israel's largest weapons manufacturer. But it's not just the government and the courts that are creating a climate of fear around speaking up about Palestinian rights. The latest high-profile target of right-wing media outlets is British photographer and activist Misan Harriman, an outspoken advocate of Palestinian rights who's now being accused of promoting anti-Semitism. Harriman has over 500,000 followers on social media. His photographs of Black Lives Matter movement went viral, and he became the first black photographer to shoot the cover of British Vogue. He's also extensively documented pro-Palestine rallies in the UK, highlighting examples of Jewish solidarity.
1: Over 100,000 people have submitted complaints to the UK's Independent Press Standards Organization following what many call a dishonest smear campaign against Harriman. An open letter in his support signed by over 250 celebrity actors, artists, activists, writers, and lawmakers claims the accusations against him are entirely without foundation or fact. Former Israeli negotiator Daniel Levy described the campaign as, quote, a preposterous ad hominem attack, spuriously attempting to cast an anti-racist British cultural icon as an enemy of the Jews. Daniel Levy was a former peace negotiator under two Israeli prime ministers. Well, there's a new documentary about Misan Harriman, about the importance of protest and taking a political stand as an artist, directed by the Nigerian-British filmmaker Andy Mundy Castle. It's called Shoot the People. This is a teaser for the film.
3: When I look around what is happening today, it's hard not to feel helpless.
4: We shouldn't deny that we're in a really dark moment.
5: I think the revolution should be televised. I think the revolution should always be documented.
3: My work is observing the human condition and making art that has purpose.
6: The images will be here forever, bringing people together to do something bigger than themselves.
7: That's the power of art, to say another world is possible and we have the power to change things.
1: For more, we're joined here in our New York studio by Misan Harriman. He's also an Oscar-nominated filmmaker, a global ambassador for Save the Children UK, and the board chair of London's largest cultural center, the South Bank Center. Shoot the People has just opened in New York and Toronto this week, is distributed by Watermelon Pictures. Misan Harriman, welcome to Democracy Now! It's great to have you in studio. I know you'll be having a Q&A at the Angelica tonight with Elliot Page.
8: Yes. Before
1: we go into the film and your incredible work over the years, can you talk about this repression of pro-Palestine activists, Jewish, Muslim, atheist, whoever they are, and your pictures of people are magnificent, the criminalizing, especially, of Palestine Action?
8: Yes, I mean, you've seen the recent, you know, Court of Appeal news re Palestine Action, and what's the first thing to say is extraordinary that the jury of the case did not realize that they would, you know, be terrorism charges when they were deciding what their verdict would be. And I think that's the big story in all of this, is how can a jury decide what is doing without knowing what the charges will be.
1: Explain exactly what you mean, because for a global audience, I don't think there is as much, just having flown in from the UK and Ireland yesterday, knowledge of Palestine Action and how the British government has categorized them.
8: Yes. So there have been, you know, appeals, but the most important point at this stage of Palestine Action and the court case is that a jury of our peers decided the verdict without knowing what the final charge would be. And that is an extraordinary thing in any democracy in any part of the world. And I hope there'll be an appeal so that this can be retried. We will see. But I've never heard, and many scholars have spoken about this, of a jury deciding what a verdict will be, and then the actual verdict has a different charge to what the jury was made to believe. And that's an extraordinary thing. I think with Palestine Action, as a photographer, I have seen rabbis, imams, grandmothers, blind men and women, veterans be arrested. And I do not believe that a 90-year-old, you know, great grandmother is a clear and present danger to any nuclear powered nation state. And we've got to a place where this is happening in plain sight for all of us to see, which is why so many people are incensed by the amount of arrests and the amount that is costing the state, because it costs money to try people and arrest people en masse. And I don't think the support for Palestine Action is going to go away because it's been prescribed in this way.
2: Absolutely. Well, let's go to the documentary now, Shoot the People. This is a clip from right after you attended the Oscars in Los Angeles in 2024, where your short film, The After, was nominated for an Oscar in the Best Live Action Short Film category. As you're driving to the ceremony, you pass multiple Palestine protests, and the walk on the red carpet is edited in a powerful way with footage of bombs over Gaza. In this clip, you reflect on the question of fame and the responsibility it brings to speak out.
3: I think we live in an age now where it's all too easy to have all this power and influence, but literally stand from nothing. The veneer of what I thought the world was supposed to be has clearly come off, and I'm seeing how much needs to be changed. I realize that I've lived a privileged life, and that often collides with my activism, and often wonder whether it's possible to inhabit both of these worlds. I could be, you know, jumping from one film and fashion party to the other. I have plenty of, I guess, celebrity friends that I could be hanging around with and just turn my head away from the pain and inequality of the world.
2: So there you are, Mihsan, in the documentary. Now, of course, you've chosen not to turn your head away, and you've often quoted one of the most extraordinary musicians of the 20th century, Nina Simone, as saying that an artist's duty, as far as I'm concerned, is to reflect the times. So if you could talk about that and how you became interested in the work that you did and became an activist on so many different issues.
8: Well, I really stand on the shoulders of the legends that came before me. Peter Mangabane, the great South African photographer, and being in New York City, Gordon Parks, who in many ways changed my life. And he also straddled activism and shooting for, you know, Life magazine, Vogue magazine himself. I'm a child of empire. My parents were born into an occupied Nigeria. There must never be children of a lesser god. That is how I've been raised. There must never be humans of a lesser god. If I step outside of my house and I see a child bleeding out, I'm not going to ask what god that child worships. I'm not going to ask where that child was born. I'm going to help the child. I believe we've got to a place where even children's right to live has become debatable. So instead of using my voice and my art to keep people on islands of rage, I'm there to build the bridges that have been broken by the very groups of people that were supposed to protect us, our fourth estate and our politicians. And I genuinely believe that through art and culture, we can see that the sum of all of our parts is stronger than the powerful few.
2: And how have you seen, over the decades that you've been an activist, what transformations have you seen in the UK in particular, which is where you live, in terms of the expansion or diminution of rights for different communities, LGBTQ, yeah, for, you know, feminism?
8: Yes.
2: Well, I photographed Black Lives.
8: All of it. Black Lives, queer, trans, climate. And the thing about Palestine is it brings it all together, because all of those groups I see at Palestine protests. Mm-hmm. The intersectionality of these movements has come together because the rights to self-determination of Palestine is deeply rooted by the same moral compass that people have in other movements. The Jewish bloc, who I march with all the time, are some of the most extraordinary people I've seen in these protests. I believe the central pillar of Judaism is altruism, thinking about others, lifting others up. And they have become brothers and sisters in arms with Muslim, Arab, Palestinian people, all looking toward the horizon to build a future that our children deserve to inherit.
1: We're going to do a part two of this conversation, post online at democracynow.org. But in this last 30 seconds, talk about the title of this documentary about you, Shoot the People.
8: Shoot the People is a play on words, obviously, of the real violence of black and brown bodies are having to endure generation after generation, but also of the potential shield that is a lens to bear witness, to say that we were here and we stood up against tyranny together.
1: Misan Harriman, the Nigerian-British photographer, social activist, and Oscar-nominated filmmaker. A new documentary about him has opened this week in New York and also Toronto. It's called Shoot the People. Go to democracynow.org for part two of our conversation. That does it for our show coming up tomorrow, a Juneteenth special with Clint Smith and Rhiannon Giddens. I'm headed to Vermont today. I'll be in Burlington and then Brattleboro, St. Johnsbury, and Montpelier for a documentary about Democracy Now! Called Steal This Story, Please. I'll be with the director, Carl Deal, and my brother, Vermont journalist David Goodman, to see the theaters where we'll be. They're opening for a week there. You can go to democracynow.org. Looking forward to seeing people throughout Vermont. And I'm so happy to be home with Nermeen Sheikh. Thanks so much for joining us for another edition of Democracy Now!
0: Music is the very cement that has not just held the black community together, but holds black selves together in a fundamental sense. The words of Dr. Cornel West. On Saturday, June 20th, from midnight until midnight, WPFW presents Black Music Matters, celebrating the genius of the music, a foundational pillar of global culture and a profound vehicle for both struggle and triumph, lauded for its ceaseless evolution and its ability to act as a mirror for cultural and political history and movement. 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
10: Well, on the margin with E. Ethelbert Miller, my guest today is Donna Messini. Donna Messini is a poet and novelist. The title of her new book is Did You Find Everything You Were Looking For? Published by W.W. Norton. Her other books are 430 Movie and About Yvonne. These books were also published by W.W. Norton. How are you doing, Donna?
11: I'm doing well. How are you doing?
10: Good to see you. I don't see you that much.
11: I know, so Ethelbert.
10: It's good to be having this conversation.
11: Yeah, it's good to see you. I just always see you the first
10: time. Let's begin,
11: time.
10: Donna. Huh?
11: Said I always think of the first
10: Let's
11: time.
10: Go. Let's begin with your love for... Right, and I believe we were out going out to Stony Brook. That's 1984.
11: Yep.
10: I remember that.
11: Read what you
10: had a big... You had a Jesse Jackson button. Okay, so we'll remember Jesse, and we'll remember our reading it at Stony Brook. Let's begin with Donna Messini, with your love for movies. And I was wondering, when you were writing, do you use... a cinematic approach to the page? Do you see yourself directing words the way a director might deal with actors and actresses?
11: Not while I'm writing. Not while I'm writing, I'm just writing. And it's just a big blur. And I'm just trying to follow what's going on in my mind. When I'm revising, and I talk to students about this a lot, when I'm revising, sometimes I'm aware of like just wanting to pull the camera in a little bit. Like I noticed that a lot of films, a lot of poems that students write are all kind of medium shot. Everything is from the same distance. But sometimes like you need to like zero into the little ladybug pin somebody's wearing, or just you know, so I'm sometimes aware of that while I'm revising. While I'm writing, no, not so much, unless I've given myself a prompt.
10: It's interesting because it's a reason why, you know, poets should hang out with filmmakers, you know, just to have a different approach to our writing. Would you agree to that?
11: Yeah, I love filmmakers. And
10: you're shaking your head.
11: Yeah, I love filmmakers, and I'm glad that I'm not a filmmaker. It's so much cheaper to, you know, have a pen and a notebook than it is to have to do all of that. All of that work, but I love what film can do. It's often what happens inside of a film.
10: You know, when we talk about, right? What are some of your favorite films?
11: A little bit of a lag, Ethelbert, so I'm just aware of that.
10: Okay, right. We'll just keep talking because it's radio. Okay. But I was asking, what are some of your favorite films?
11: Oh God, I love Tokyo Story, Ozu. Just what's coming to mind, La Strada, Fellini, La Strada, I love In the Mood for Love. Those two of those films are kind of in behind this book in a way. Well, In the Mood for Love is, and also this Japanese director, Kore Eda, whose film Afterlife is an amazing, it's an amazing film. And it's like, it's sort of underneath this book in lots of ways and even appears in one of the poems.
10: You know, I remember reading about how James Baldwin fell in love with the theater and the writing of plays, and he felt the theater reminded him of church. And I was wondering, how was the movie theater experience for you before you started writing poems and fiction? Like, you know, right now, you know, if someone is looking at a movie, they're looking at it on their phone. But I remember, like, if you went to the movie theater, that was an experience.
11: It still is. It still is. I love, in a way, I love slipping into a movie by myself. Sort of late afternoon. I love the dark. I love the people around me. I love that sense of we're all in something together, experiencing something together. And it's a sense of being so in a moment that when you leave, you're totally aware in a different way. It doesn't happen. It does not happen when I'm watching a film at home on my TV. You know, I love it and I watch films all the time, but that sense of being lost and being lost in the moment, that doesn't really happen. I can always just get up and feed the cats or, right. You know, get up or turn it off if it's getting too tense and maybe fast forward a little bit, you know.
10: Let's go from the theater to a poetry reading. What do you expect? What's a good poetry reading for you? I mean, connecting with the audience? Is it the room, the mic, the lighting?
11: You know what? I love that feeling. And this is from the very beginning. Do you know Audre Lorde was at my first poetry reading? She's my teacher then. And she came, she was sitting in the audience. She said two things. She said, always leave them wanting more. And just remember to breathe. But before I did that reading, I just had this image of like sending stuff out into the audience, like this circular thing and what comes back. And so I often don't get that nervous at a reading because I'm just focusing on that kind of that communication, that sense of I get nervous when I don't feel anything, like if the lights are down and I can't see the audience. Or if it's, you know, sometimes audiences are so quiet and I just keep thinking, okay, that was funny. And nobody laughed. But I do.
10: Nobody laughed.
11: I know. It's like, if I always tell my students this, just like, just be in the moment, breathe, and feel what you're putting out and what's coming back to you. And also, if you're in the middle of a poem and you're thinking, let me just wait, get to the good part. Wait till we get to the good part. That's a sure sign that you need to revise that poem because there's something that you need to cut. And so often I do a reading with like a pen or a pencil in my hand, or sometimes I'm reading and I'll just like cut a line. I'm like, you don't need that line. You know, the book's already done.
12: And so you're revising while you're reading.
11: Sometimes.
12: Right.
11: Yeah. Sometimes. So people like going along reading.
12: You know, let's talk about what. Let's talk about what we see happening. You know, you and I are probably that generation where we show up with books and paper and things of that sort. Many people who are doing especially spoken word either have memorized their work or they have their phone that's on their phone. How do you feel about that?
11: I never trust the phone, but I always have a backup. So, you know, I'm very prepared all the time. I have the book. I have, I have so many dreams that I show up to a reading and I've lost all the papers, or my mother's reading my poems, or, you know, it's just, but I like to know that I have it on my phone. Cornelius even said this when he was talking in your interview about, you know, what happens if you lose the paper? Well, you have another paper. Also, I don't quite trust technology. I like paper. I like to hold a book in my hand or hold the papers in my hand. Maybe it's just that I'm just used to it. And I have my own poems sometimes memorized or pieces of them, but I'm never sure which draft I've memorized. So, like, I memorize many, many poems. But, and I could recite many poems, but not my own, because I'm never sure if I'll get like into a glitch over and start reciting another draft of the poem. So.
12: All right. Well, I know that you enjoy teaching. I think you're currently teaching at Hunter College. What have you learned from poets who have been teachers? I think you were taught by June Jordan, Audre Lorde, and James Wright.
11: June Jordan, Audre Lorde, James Wright, they were all, I mean, James Wright was just for literature. I studied lit with him. I wasn't writing. But Audre and June were incredibly gifted teachers in different ways.
12: We'll talk about the different ways.
11: Audre was about, you know, she was like, shoot from the hip. You know, she's just wanted you to be direct, and she didn't talk much about, she said, I remember her saying, even a monkey could learn craft, don't worry about it. That I found not to be true. Not that I worked much with monkeys, but June would be like, okay, you have to write a villanelle, you have to write a sonnet, you have to write a sestina, you have to write a ballad. And I'm like, why am I doing this? Because, you know, I very rarely, I think only couple of times have published a poem that's in form, but it really helped me. It really helped me. And they were teachers at different times. I studied with Audre for a couple of years, and then I saw June was, I of course knew her work. I saw June was teaching at PSA. So I just went to take a class with her, and June was much, you know, she just became a friend in a way. Audre always was like a loving mentor, but June could lie on the floor and laugh with, you know, after, as you know.
12: Right. So I'm in your class at Hunter College. What do I learn from Donna Messini?
11: But one of the things my students laugh, I always say, keep it wet. Like, imagine it's a painting, right? Just like, don't, you know, just get it on the page, and then you're going to need to revise. They're going to learn that a lot of times the poem happens in revision. And keep a notebook. Keep, you know, just to keep a finger on your pulse. Also, what's going on in the world around you? It all goes into your notebook, and you have no idea what's going to come into a poem. But revision is a big part of it, and taking major risks. You know, for some people, a major risk is they write in short lines and they write a poem in long lines. And that's like a big risk for them, to take formal risks, to write into what they're afraid of, and not to go by subject matter, you know, and, you know, to leave in what feels strange, to leave in a poem. Those are things that I learned.
12: Okay. Back in 2018, you and I were on a panel at CUNY. It was a Kaveh Khanum tribute to June Jordan. We discussed not only Jordan's work, but we also discussed Walt Whitman. You always emphasize the importance of June's essay, Problems of Language in the Democratic State. Talk about June Jordan, Walt Whitman, and this essay.
11: You know, we both, that's that beautiful book, right, that just came out, Becky Thompson, right? The book, what is it called? This Unruly Witness.
12: Unruly Witness.
11: And we both touched on Whitman in our essays in that. June, okay, to begin with, when I started working with June, it was not in a classroom setting. June gave me an assignment to read Walt Whitman, read Song of Myself, and write a paper on it. I was like, why didn't you ask everybody else to do that? Why do I have to do that? She's like, you need to do this, right? And so I did it. And I learned so much from Whitman about those long lines and what you could claim and write out of. And June, you know, loved Whitman, right? She that beautiful essay on Whitman. She loved him, and she also probably didn't talk much about Whitman's blind spots, which we don't have to go into, but she also didn't talk much about Democratic Vistas, which is a much more problematic Whitman in some ways. But she really, she loved the fact that he, you know, spoke in a common language, but was, as she did, but was artful. I mean, you can memorize long, long passages of Whitman and just feel the rhythms of them. And I think that that's what she was trying to get me to do. I mean, it's like when you read June's poems, when you read them out loud, whether they're short lyrics or long poems, you just, she is the queen of syntax. And that's, I think, too, what she was trying to get me to think about with Whitman, his, you know, his syntax, but also even his bravado, what he could claim. You know, I was sort of shy. I was a little, you know, I still am anxious person, but June, there was so much I think she wanted me to learn from him, and I love her love for Whitman.
12: You know, you mentioned Whitman, and you mentioned this long line, and I remember earlier, before we went on the air, you talked about being Catholic. How much did the Bible influence you in terms of as in terms of literature and as writing?
11: Not a whole lot. I don't think a whole lot. I mean, I wasn't raised. I mean, remember, American Catholic, we didn't read the Bible much. But I liked the characters. I liked Mary and Martha. You know, I liked Jesus. I liked the characters.
12: I like Jesus.
11: In the Gospels. Right. But not a whole lot. I mean, rhythmically, I can see, you know, I can see how Whitman's using the Bible, using the Upanishads, like all of those in his long lines, but really not so much. I'm not at all like, say, Baldwin. This is much more influenced by the songs my mother used to sing, you know, Frank Sinatra, you know, praising, Billie Holiday praising, and, yeah, probably more than the Bible for me.
12: Well, let's take us, you on Don Messina, take us back to church. Why don't you read your poem, Practice?
11: Okay.
12: And this is from your book, Did You Find Everything You Were Looking For?
11: Okay. Funny, I've never read this poem out loud to anybody.
12: Well, okay, this is a first.
11: Practice. We were told to put our heads on our desks, to conjure our sins and trespasses, to examine them in our hearts. It was hard not to think about my lunchbox and would it be peanut butter again. They led us single file through dusty halls to the church. I'd stolen chewing gum from the junk drawer, cut the bangs off my sister's doll.
13: but we would recite only the opening and closing prayers, not our list of sins. This was our practice confession. I was hoping for Father Donnelly, who was adored by our mothers and grandmothers and who'd sung I Left My Heart in San Francisco at the communion breakfast. But Father Murdoch met us in the church and disappeared into his box, instructing us to enter one girl at a time. In a few weeks, he would be the first dead body I ever saw, pale and frowning in his wooden coffin. Awake, they said, as we lined up for the viewing. But he didn't look awake, lying on that velvet pillow, his vast nostrils, the sad rosary on his ruffled blanket. One after another, we entered the confessional, recited our prayers, for these and all my sins, I am heartily sorry, and went back to our friends. The line got smaller. Father Murdoch opened the door and stepped out of the box. He whispered to Sister Agnes, the principal was called. Some of us, it seemed, had not been heartily sorry at all. Some of us had confessed to being hardly sorry. I knew the difference. I didn't feel heartily sorry about my sister's doll, but I did feel bad. The word was changed to very. I missed heartily. Now I could say I was very sorry about the doll, but the old word was still in me. Heart attack, our mothers whispered. Had Father Murdoch missed that old word as much as I had? But what if, I kept thinking, the girl who said hardly had felt heartily their utter unworthiness as they sat facing God and the screened, soon-to-be-dead profile of Father Murdoch? And what about the girls who said very, but thought heartily, and left the confessional forever suspicious of their own hearts?
12: That was Donna Mancini reading her poem, Practice, from her book, Did You Find Everything You Were Looking For? Thank you for that reading.
13: Thank you.
12: We're having a little technical problem, but we'll work around that. Okay. You know, I felt this poem, Donna, really emphasized the importance of language and the writer knowing the difference between words.
13: Mm-hmm. Yeah. I mean, that was a huge moment for me. One, that you could change a prayer. Like, who knew you could change a prayer? You know, they just did it right there in the church. But also, it was always like words, always hardly, heartily, awake. You know, it was strange the way, words could have all of these. I would just like think about it all the time. And I do in my poems a lot. I mean, you see that a lot throughout this book.
12: One of the things that we see throughout your book, and I connect this back to June Jordan, and that is the poet's use of humor. Okay. And you talked about giving a reading and people not laughing, but it's funny, you know, and I feel that, you know, as a comedian, we were comedians, that's a risk that you take in front of an audience. Are they going to get the joke? Are they going to get the rhythm of, you know, the point that you're trying to make? When you look at as a writer in language, how important is humor for you, and how risky is it?
13: I don't feel like it's risky. I mean, it's

0: Sometimes
1: It sounds like those one lines would be,
0: well, sometimes they're
1: yeah. I was thinking about
0: puns.
1: maybe those one lines might be like puns, like
0: Puns.
1: they're puns,
0: Absolutely. Absolutely. They're puns, which sometimes they have they're deeply rooted in the poem, and other times it's just like, I don't need that. I remember with Audrey, one of the things I was talking about was Venus envy. And she's like, no. She's no.
1: Okay, and so we dropped that.
0: I
1: Why don't you read to us your poem to the woman in window 8 at the DMV?
0: know. Okay. This is another one of those poems that was really long. It's also a prose poem, and it's in the form of a letter. To the woman in window 8 at the DMV. I'm sorry I didn't have what you call the original copy of my birth certificate. I did bring my official infant footprints. They're nothing like my feet now, but it did say certificate of birth. Yes, it was a Xerox. Tell me, how can an original be a copy? Maybe you had a disappointing lunch, couldn't find a parking spot, don't even drive. I don't drive. You could see that from my expired learner's permit. I was only asking for a real ID. What is real, window 8? It seems to me nothing could be more real than my 2 3/4 inch infant foot. I am terrified of dying, driving. I'm sorry that paying you for the useless, for federal purposes, non-driving ID, I saw you type in the wrong birth date. I wasn't born in 1931. You did ask me to check for accuracy. My father was born in 1931. If he hadn't died 4 years ago, he might have made you laugh. But maybe he'd have been just another old guy at your window waiting to die. A few years before he died, my father had to stop driving. That was terrible. There were many terrible things in my life, Montaigne says, and most of them never happened. I would like to read more, Montaigne. When your father dies, I hope you'll be with him, peering into his fogging oxygen mask. I held my father's arm, thanked him for everything I hadn't thanked him for as I stomped around in my glowering adolescence. Have you tried meditation? Smoldering rage isn't good for our hearts. It's a heartbreaking world. Entropy, dirty money, they are bombing hospitals. Maybe you were imagining the sixth extinction. Even one is terrible. Have a baby anyway. I wish I had. With the right mix of genes and circumstance, you could have been my daughter. Listen, someday, what will be left of us? A few teeth, pitted bones. Did you even look at my footprint? Miraculous, isn't it? I wonder why prehistoric walls aren't covered with baby footprints. Have you seen those caves? Like giant, hand-covered wombs. That woman in your head, there are ways to stop her. Anger can mask grief. So much to be angry about. Proliferating viruses, economy seeding. Screw the DMV window 8. I wish your window had a lake view and cardinals singing their unmistakable cheer. A window needn't be a cage. The phone numbers of my dead are floating up inside me. I'm not sure I agree with Montaigne. Terrible things are real, even if they happen only in our minds. I wish the birth of anything were so miraculous, no one could ever bomb a hospital. I wish I'd been nicer, sooner to my father. Suffering is a choice. If your feet hurt as your walk, the Buddhists say, think about the absence of pain in the foot that lifts. Focus on relief, you'll feel relief. We suffer so much, trapped in our windows, thinking we're looking through them. I'll never see you again, window 8. My dead friends, I'll never dial their numbers again. 2 weeks from now, when my useless, non-real ID arrives in my mailbox, I'll think of you, and I will remain always ticket 4180.
1: Listening to Donna Mancini reading from her new book, Did You Find Everything You Were Looking For? I want to ask you a personal question, Donna. This book makes reference to your father, and it seems like this is a book about loss.
0: A lot of ways, yeah. Loss of my father, my sister, my

0: mother, memory. You know, that's a big part of it, loss of memory, friends. I mean, you get to a particular age and you just keep losing things, you know.
1: How do you feel when you say that? How do you feel about the loss of June and the loss of Audrey? I mean, people you mentioned, they're all gone. And you feel a certain responsibility to carry on what they're doing, or perhaps things that they should have done that was incomplete. Do you feel a certain sense of responsibility?
0: I feel a responsibility to keep teaching them, to keep teaching their work. I mean, their pictures are all around me. They're like part of my heart. They're part of my work. But I do feel like I think younger poets, a lot of younger poets, they don't really know the people who came before them in a way that we did. We worshipped the people who came before us, and we read them, and we went to their readings, and I think it's really important. I go to say to a group of people, well, they know who Audrey is, and they know who June is, but sometimes I'll mention somebody. I don't want to say any names, but sometimes I'll mention somebody, and I'm like, do you remember Galway Canal? Do you know Galway Canal? Pfft. James Wright. The only reason they know James Wright is because we meet in the James Wright room where he taught at Hunter. So, but they don't know. So I
1: Well,
0: have
1: you
0: to.
1: know, many times you could be a student at a university and you go into such and such building or room, you don't know who that's named after.
0: I know we have an Audrey, we have a James Wright room. So I'm just like, look this up. What, you know, why are we in the James Wright room? Who was he? You know, that said, when he was my teacher, he never told us he was a poet. He just, you know, I heard from like one of the other students, and I went and found, I got his work.
1: Well, before we take our break, Don Messina, I didn't know you were a novelist. So talk about how that slipped in.
0: You know, I'd written my first book, or I'd been writing poems, and I don't know, you know what? One day, okay, I blame it all on Walter Mosley, who
1: Walter
0: was,
1: Mosley,
0: I
1: okay.
0: know, oh no. So we were friends from way, way back. So Walter kept trying to get me to write fiction. This is before he was published, before any of the easy books. He was kept trying to get me to write fiction, and he gave me this little book, like the Screenwriter's Guide to Writing Fiction or something like that. And I read like a page, and then I was like homesick, and I was reading, you know, this biography of Yeats, and walking, pacing up and down. And then all of a sudden, the first line came to me. I started writing, writing, writing, and gave it to Walter. It's like 15 pages, and he's like, "This is a novel." I'm like, what do you mean it's a novel? It's only 15 pages. I'm like, well, what do I do? He said, keep going. And that is how that novel started. I wish he told me how a novel continues, because it got harder. After the second half, it got harder. But yeah. So I credit Walter for that.
1: Okay, we'll give some credit to him. Okay, we're going to take a break. You've been listening to Donna Messini. She is re has been reading from her new book, Did You Find Everything You Were Looking For? My name is Ethelbert Miller. The show's On the Margin. 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
2: Peace. 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On Saturday, June 20th, from 7 to 9 p.m., Sankofa Video Books and Cafe has a screening and discussion of Uprise, which tells the story of a 1976 student protest and their violent confrontation with South African police. That's 2714 Georgia Avenue Northwest, Washington, D.C. Further info is at sankofa.com. On Saturday, June 20th, from 11 a.m. to 1 p.m., join grassroots journalist educator Sam Plo Quia Collins Jr. in a workshop about the Gary Convention of 1972, a moment in Black history that solidified the national Black community's pivot toward political integration. Located at the Martin Luther King Jr. Memorial Library, that's 901 G Street, Northwest Washington, D.C. Further info is at eventbrite.com. 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
1: Okay, we're back on the margin with my guest, Donna Mancini. Donna, let's talk about place and writing. What is it like to be a writer in New York City, and how has the city shaped your voice?
0: Well, since I've never been a writer anywhere else other than a month or two in Italy here and there, let's see. The city's always been a part of my work. Much more so in other books. I mean, in this way, it's place, you know, CVS, Trader Joe's, you know, places you go to every day. But especially in my first book, I used those long Whitman lines I had learned to just get the simultaneity of the city into the poems. I mean, that I realized was something that just really excited me. I had those big long lines and I was just filling it up with jackhammers and, you know, everything that was going on in the city, underground, above ground, connected to what my father did because he used to, you know, serve as oil burners. So he was always in basements and, you know, it was such a mystery to me what he did, you know, where he did it. And so sort of the work that goes on in the city, the simultaneity of it, the subways are such a huge, huge part of my imagination. The underground.
1: Well, New York is made up of five boroughs. So if I took Donna Mancini and placed her on Staten Island, would your work change?
0: Well, you do you know that I spent 10 years on Staten Island?
1: Okay.
0: From when I was nine. We moved there when I was nine, right before the Verrazano Bridge went up. And then I left when I was 20. I moved into the city.
1: That's when your voice changed, didn't it?
0: Oh, you, because you know, you mean the old Brooklyn accent?
1: Yeah, you go. No. I mean, if you were in the Bronx, you would be a different writer.
0: Yeah. Well, my physical voice I changed in fourth grade. Once okay. I saw My Fair Lady and heard the Beatles, I changed my voice so that I don't sound like my family. I had a pretty distinct Brooklyn accent at a certain point. And that changed. Mm-hmm. But yeah, I mean, Staten Island it was strange because it was a place, it was unfamiliar. Brooklyn just made sense. There were so many kinds of people. We moved to Staten Island and we were, if you could believe it, some of the only Italians there. And so it was really hard to, you know, everybody had these Italian jokes. It was just terrible. I never thought of myself as anything other than normal until I got there. And in Brooklyn, it was Italians and Jews mostly. In Staten Island, everybody was white and lots of people were sort of Irish, Germanic. It was tough. I couldn't wait to get off, except that it was where my political life began. And that was in.
1: If I was to mention Donna and Messina in Queens, that would be a completely another thing.
0: Oh yeah, I don't know Queens at all.
1: You said, I don't know Queens at all.
0: I don't know Queens at all. I just don't. I mean, I've been there.
1: You know, when I was at Howard University, you know, people would say they were from New York, right? And they said, "Yeah, I'm from New York. I'm from Central Reach." I say, "A wine day." I said, "No, you're out on Long Island. That's not New York. Exactly. You might as well be in Connecticut."
0: Exactly. I mean, now Queens is like really kind of hot and great, apparently has the most diverse population. I think Jackson Heights does. I mean, I know a lot about that, but if you put me in Queens, I couldn't walk around. I wouldn't know where I was. I know Manhattan, I know Brooklyn, and to a lesser extent, Staten Island, because I never learned how to drive, so I knew little parts that you could get to on the
1: Right.
0: bus.
1: Okay. You, Don Messina, you had a relationship with WW Norton since about 1998. How has the relationship been with that publishing company, and has your editor changed? I think you worked on this last book with Jill Belosky.
0: Still from
1: Talk
0: the
1: up.
0: beginning.
1: Yeah, okay. Talk about that relationship, and what makes a good editor.
0: Jill really changed this book in a big way. The book I handed her originally, she thought was incomplete. She felt like it was she wanted me to go more hybrid. She said she felt like this move in me toward prose poems, and she wanted me to just break out. And so I found myself struggling a lot, trying to figure out what to do. I went to all my poetry friends. It's like, what do you think? But I began to include things in the book that were not in there when I first gave it to Jill. Poems that came out of my notebook, poems that were prose poems. The title poem. I mean, that the title poem is a prose poem, and that was in the book to begin with. But I think she wanted
1: So
0: more.
1: let me ask you, talk about time. I mean, are you meeting for lunch? Are you meeting, are you going to her office? Is this correspondence by email? What kind of relationship are you actually having?
0: It's mostly email, although we met a couple of times, at a bar a couple of blocks away from here to talk about where this book might go. And it was, as she would say, it was like a kind of a tense. I was very anxious about it because I thought, so many people's books are, not being published these days. And it was very possible that she didn't feel like she could work with this book. And so, but I really credit her with forcing me to break out and to include more things. And I would, send things that I'd written to like one friend or another and say, you think this could go in my book? And they're like, absolutely. And so I rebuilt the book, and it was originally called In Cahoots. I rebuilt the book. I found what the book was about, like all the questions that were in the book. I found not what it was about so much, but the order it needed to come in, and how to, try and get the readers to question the ways their own minds worked. And I think the hybridity really helped. And then the one final thing was Kimiko Han. I think you probably know Kimiko. She writes about
1: I know Kimiko.
0: a form called the zweihetsu. And that was really a fun thing to just allow myself to do because I've been collecting all this stuff around the idea of happiness. And then I thought, what if I just put it all into one poem that is, it feels a little bit, it can feel random, but it's not random. So it's orchestrated in a way that makes it still look like you're moving from thing to thing in a random way. So Jill, that was one of the best editorial suggestions I've ever had.
1: How do you develop a trust with an editor who might be thinking more about marketing and sales?
0: I mean, this is everybody's question, right? I mean, I think even editors think of that themselves, like, how do I trust myself when I also have to be, thinking about marketing and sales, right? There are lots of people, there are novels. I know this. There are novels that do not get published because, an editor will send it to marketing and say, who's the demographic for this and who's going to read it? And, that's really hard. And go ahead.
1: Yeah, you know what? We were talking about June earlier. I think about when June Jordan's book, "Things I Do in the Dark," came out from Random House, and the cover on the book cover was this like hand on this nude body, right? Things I Do in the Dark. Mm-hmm. And for June, Things I Do in the Dark meant her like groping for her glasses when she would wake exactly. up in the middle of the night thinking about a poem. She's looking for, that's the things that she was doing in the dark. But for the marketing, let's go with the hand on the body for the marketing.
0: And that was all those years ago. Imagine how much worse it is now.
1: That was years ago. Well, what happens today?
0: Yeah.
1: Right.
0: I mean, so much worse.
1: Well, let's have, I want you to read. Now, you have these Kyoto on 1, 2, and 3.
0: Yeah.
1: And they're interspersed throughout the book. Was that your choice or was that Jill's choice?
0: No. The order is all my choice. Trial and error. But I wanted those poems to be little breaks, in contrast.
1: Mm-hmm.
0: I mean, you've read this book. There's a lot of mind and there's a lot of anxiety and there's a lot of a mind that just can't stop going, thinking, mm-hmm. thinking, and can't be present. And to write a poem, you have to be present.
1: Mm-hmm.
0: And
1: well, talk about, we were talking about, right. Well, we were talking about we were talking about the Catholic Church, everything. When we also pick up your book, there's a strong Buddhist influence.
0: Yeah.
1: Talk about that.
0: I'm such a Catholic, and I'm such a reluctant and not very good Buddhist. I would never call myself a Buddhist, but, I see what they're getting at. I just have a hard time practicing it. I could read it and I think, oh, this makes so much sense. But
1: you sound like a person in church of school where somebody said, I can see you I can see what they're getting at.
0: Yeah. Yeah, no, I can see how, and I think probably even I know this, that even Buddhists have to continually bring themselves back to that. Sense of being in the moment. And it's just that I'm just not, but I like the idea of it. And I like, what it tells you to do, just like imagine your body decomposing. Now see the worms crawling all over yourself. And, I could imagine that. I used to imagine it as a kid, but I don't, all the stuff about impermanence and all of that. I don't like that. I like permanence. I like things to stay. It's hard. Loss is hard, and change is hard. And yet, that's what.
1: Well, let's hear these three.
0: The Kyoto poems.
1: Let's hear these three poems together.
0: Okay.
1: Yeah, because they're not. They're interspersed, but okay. Just read them. I've 1, 2, and 3.
0: Okay. Let me first say what the epigraph is from, and that's from
1: Cook.
0: Mm-hmm. That's from Basho. And it's, even in Kyoto, hearing the cuckoo cry, I long for Kyoto. That's Basho. And that's, I actually read Robert Haas's translation of Basho. And I could read it for you in Japanese if you want, but I won't. We want to hear it in Japanese? Okay. So,
1: okay.
0: Kyo nitemo, kyo natsukashi ya, hototegisu. And that cuckoo is the hototogisu. I think it's so beautiful. And one teeny thing, because this is about not being able to be present. This is about time and place. Like in Kyoto, even in Kyoto, you're longing for Kyoto. It's like standing in front of a painting, you're wishing you were in front of the paint. It's just, you're just not able to be present. The interesting thing about Japanese is that kyo means time, and Kyoto is place. And so it's just like, I just think that's miraculous. I think it's amazing. But I will read, there's three different ones. The first one is, they're all short, Kyoto.
1: Okay.
0: Mm-hmm. I've never been to Kyoto, but I've stood by a lake in the Adirondacks, so afraid I'd forget the blue call of the loon that I dropped my phone in the water as I tried to record it. I am rarely where I am. When I'm looking at a painting, I'm often distracted, worried I'll miss the train or there won't be a postcard. I understand being in a place and wanting to be there, like marriage. I was there and longing for it at the same time. though perhaps I wasn't longing for that marriage in that moment. Not until it ended. Was Basho married? Is it Basho or Issa? The flies wringing their hands, wringing their feet. They look the same. 17 syllables, 575. I would love a stranger right now to whisper 17 syllables in my ear. Okay, moving to Kyoto 2. The sign in the window said, "You are here." And she was. It surprised her. It's not often she is where she is, but she was there at the river, gulls dipping, beating. "You're here, you're here, you're here." She felt so proud to be there. And then she wasn't. And this is the last Kyoto poem. Behind the road's low fence, goats. Brown, tan, white, dappled, so goat-like. They graze, bells tinkle in the light breeze. Two kids rip leaves from the young olive trees, munch at the grass. Shadows, the valley spreads beyond, and beyond that, mountains. Heat, so dense, you could weave a blanket out of it. "You should write about this," a voice says. "Bells in the breeze," it says. And it's gone.
1: Thank you. You're listening to Donna Mancini. She's been reading from her book, "Did You Find Everything You Were Looking For?" Yeah, I think you, in those three poems, you really capture in a sense, this Buddhist sense of I mean, I'm looking at the, and it's gone, this, you know, the last line that you have in Kyoto 3. And you have this thing as if I was reading something by Basho.
0: Thank you. It is. It is also that thing about when you're, as soon as you're in a moment, and as soon as you tell yourself you have to write about it and make something out of it, you're out of that. It's really hard. It's that hard balance to just be in something and just, you know, keep going and following it. But the, you know, that conscious, you know, forcing yourself to try and make something out of it, you know, and you see it happen. Through the poem, she tries to, at the beginning, she's like, the goats are so goat-like, right? And then she slips in a moment, there's like, oh, heat, you know, so dense you could weave a blanket out of it. And she's like, oh, image there. Okay, you should write about this. And then it's just gone.
1: You did something in the beginning when you read, before you read Kyoto 1, you read the excerpt and you read it in Japanese. That gets into the question about how important, as a teacher teaching, you know, literature, how important is it for people to have an appreciation for translation?
0: I always ask my students, first of all, at Hunter, it used to be I could have nine languages in one classroom, you know, especially with the undergrads. Mm-hmm. Not mm-hmm. as much anymore, but first of all, I think it's really important. I always have students memorize poems, and I ask them to go outside of America, outside of the English language, to look at poems. Like, I'm like, can you manage? So we have people come in with Spanish, of course, with French, with Chinese, with Polish, and they mm-hmm. come in with the language memorized, and then they give us a little translation after. And I think it's not even, I mean, I think translation is really important, especially when I'm having a hard time writing. I remember something that Yoram Chai said once, which was, when you're having trouble writing, you know, just stop, just try and do some translations. So I remember in grad school translating some Vallejo, mm-hmm. some Lorca. Now I might try a little Italian, Pavese. But it's important. But it's also important to get out of an American point of view. And that's something I also learned in grad school. I had one teacher, Bill Pitroot, who Bill was like, he made us. He gave us a list of non-American, non-English speaking poets and said, you know, read these poets. And it really transformed my work.
1: Well, you know, now you're sort of echoing June about the whole thing about being new world poets. The whole thing of being a new world poet.
0: And also, like,
1: So why don't we end our program?
0: go ahead. Good, I'm
1: Let's
0: listening.
1: end our program with you reading the title poem. Is there anything else? Did you find everything you were looking for? Why don't you read that poem
0: Oh, you want me to
1: as
0: read
1: our
0: that
1: closing poem?
0: one? Okay. All right.
1: Yeah.
0: Oh, you changed your order. Okay. So let's see.
1: Yes.
0: Okay.
1: Okay.
0: Did you find everything you were looking for? The young man at the supermarket register says. She'd found this piece of raw salmon in its plastic package, an onion, milk. But was that the right word? Doesn't to find a thing suggest it's been lost? She's trying to stop revisiting her history of losses. The heart-shaped ring her godmother gave her on Communion Day, which she'd lost in the snow on the way home from Girl Scouts. Her godmother, who'd recently died. Her cats, four cats. So many things she's never found. She never found what caused the leak in the ceiling that ruined her grandfather's prayer book, what made the tumor grow in her sister's lung. She hadn't found the great love of her life. Well, she had found him. She divorced him. In truth, she's never understood what great love of your life means exactly, but she'd found that morning great solace when she looked up from her book to see her cat. She'd found that cat after the last two died, gazing at her with which she felt pretty sure was love, when it slipped its delicate paw into her hand. One night, that cat snatched the salmon poaching in the pan. She found the word poaching with regard to the cat and the salmon funny. She likes to laugh. She finds it helps to laugh. It's a mystery to her that she finds herself alive on a particular day after so many years picking up milk, waiting on lines, how quickly it all passes. Then you find yourself standing among the late night shoppers, the piled up carts and baskets, the winter dark pressing against the store windows, and this beautiful young man wanting to know.
1: Hey, thank you, Donna Messina. Donna, you were very kind to share excerpts from your new book. Did you find everything you were looking for? I think we found everything we're looking for in this program. So I want to thank you for being my guest. And there was a small, problem with our internet connection, but that's some things that we have to work around in terms of technology. But the opportunity to listen to your voice, to celebrate what's I think is a wonderful book is a blessing. So
0: Oh,
1: I
0: but
1: hope our
0: it's so
1: list,
0: good to see you.
1: right? Okay, and I hope to see you soon. Okay,
0: You do.
1: my guest this morning has been Donna Messina. She is the author of "Did You Find Everything You Were Looking For?" This is a book that's been recently published by W.W. Norton. My name is E. Ethelbert Miller. 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

0: Welcome to what normally would be a collision. This is where sports and politics collide, usually here at your home for Jazz and Justice, 89.3 FM, WPFW, trying to change this world one broadcast at a time. I'm Dave Zirin. Normally you would be hearing myself and NBA great Etan Thomas, Chuck Modiano, Coach McNutt, our whole cast of characters. But this week, guess what? We're all at the parade in New York City to celebrate the victory of the New York Knicks. So next week, just you wait. We're going to come back with all the stories from the parade route, everything we saw, everything that we want to share. But yo, do not turn that dial, because what we're about to do is play for you just an absolutely incredible interview, and it so fits with the ethics and morals of our show. It's called Never Stop Talking About Gaza with Ahmed Al-Najjar. Thank you all so much. This is Dave Zirin, WPFW's The Collision.
1: You're watching and listening to the Electronic Intifada live stream. I'm Ali Abu Na'ima, here with my colleague Nora Barros Friedman. In recent days, including over Eid al-Adha, Israel escalated its attacks on Gaza. Over the last 24 hours alone, the health ministry reported 3 Palestinians killed and more than 30 injured. Last Saturday, Israel murdered Dr. Jamal Abu Aoun, the head of the anesthesia department at Al-Yafa Medical Hospital in central Gaza's Deir el-Balah. He was killed in an airstrike near the Al-Aqsa Martyrs Hospital, also in Deir el-Balah. Since the start of the so-called ceasefire in October, Israel has killed 936 Palestinians in Gaza and injured almost 3,000, according to the latest figures from the health ministry. And since the start of the genocide, nearly 3 years ago, the confirmed death toll is now almost 73,000, with more than 173,000 people injured. Meanwhile, the United Nations said recently that the humanitarian situation in Gaza remains critical, with many displaced families continuing to shelter in overcrowded tents, schools, or damaged structures due to the lack of safe alternatives. Ahmed Al-Najjar is a Palestinian journalist and academic based in Khan Yunis in the southern Gaza Strip. He's been reporting from Gaza throughout the genocide. Among other outlets, he's written for Al Jazeera, and he also reports for Press TV. We're pleased to welcome him back to the Electronic Intifada live stream. Hi, Ahmed.
2: Hello, Ali. Hello, Nora. So good to be with you again. Thank you. Thank you for having me.
3: So good to have you.
1: Thank you for joining us, Ahmed. Before I ask my first question, we can see behind you what looks like a tent moving in the wind, and we can hear the sounds of children. Can you just tell us, not specifically, but in general, where you are right now?
2: Yes. Hello, everyone, and welcome from Al-Mawasi, the infamous area where over hundreds of thousands of displaced Palestinians are squeezed right now. But somehow we managed to bring normal life as much as we can. I'm right now sitting in front of one of the tented classrooms. This classroom was, until 3 months ago, just a white background. But recently we had some colors, so local volunteers painted it and made it more joyful, more normal for children here. And I'm sure you can hear the sound of children playing in the background. They are just trying to have some normal time away from the daily horror they've been going through. And under 2 drones, 2 Israeli drones. It's not always that normal, because it's mostly filled with other brutal aspects of suffering.
1: Well, we wish those children a peaceful and joyful life, something that
2: And something to say about it, it says our school is our second home. So honestly, when this camp was built, among the first was building this tented school to bring education for children, even at the heart of that suffering. Because education is in our hearts, is our way to survive, a way to rebuild. And we try to keep holding on to it.
3: Yeah. Absolutely.
1: Well, We know how hard people in Gaza are working to give children a taste of the normality that all children deserve. But the situation is very far from normal, Ahmed. And as I mentioned, with almost 1,000 people killed since the start of the so-called ceasefire, we know that the genocide never really stopped. What can you tell us about the apparent escalation in Israeli attacks in recent days and weeks and the impact it's having across Gaza?
2: Well, we usually go to sleep under the sounds of detonations, most recently in Khan here. Just massive sounds of explosions in the eastern parts that comes all the way to the western parts here. But in addition to that, we woke up this morning to a sound that we honestly haven't heard in a while, to the sounds of Israeli tanks shelling. So this was a recent development where they come in closer and start shelling, of course, all in the eastern parts. They're empty of people, yet the sounds are clear. The shock waves can be felt. And the ongoing surveillance of their drones and the presence of aircrafts, jets, helicopters, Apache, and, of course, military drones. So this is the typical reality where such military presence, the feeling of unsafety is always felt. But in addition to that, of course, is the daily loss of lives. Just over the past 3 hours, two brothers were murdered in central Gaza. A house was struck by an Israeli airstrike, and they were killed in addition to several injured. But before that, even we've been quite following the news with a sense of relief that no one has lost their life so far. But even without the strikes happening, even without the bombings happening, there are still people who can die because of their wounds. A woman this morning here in Khan Yunis died, succumbed to its injuries that she sustained over 10 days ago, right here in Al-Mawasi. Her tent, among several others, were bombed by two Israeli Apache missiles. Back then, 30 people were actually injured. And yesterday, two more tents right around our camp here were struck by Israeli drones, and at least 10 other people were killed. Sorry, they were wounded. They were wounded. And that's the reality that people inside these fragile tents are feeling. You can see the air moving them. So you can imagine what a falling missile can do to these tents, just falling and scattering to shrapnels that can kill you, can wound you. And that is what happened to little Minnat Allah Abu Libda, who was murdered about 10 days ago in the same strike that the woman today was succumbed to its injury. This is Minnat, a six-year-old girl. She was playing in her camp, according to the local witnesses back then. Now, seeing Minna after she was bombed and seeing the fact that she had a fracture in her hand when she was killed. This is her lying in the morgue's floor with her hand splintered and blood covers her body. For me personally, when I saw Minna, I could only think that she's the embodiment of our Gaza nowadays. We've been to more than 970 days now, this genocide, moving from one horror to another, from one suffering to another, and had our wounds that have not healed yet. Yet, we're still under more blows, under more bombardments, under more brutality by the occupation that have not ceased for more than 970 days now. And of course, in addition to that, is the loss of dozens just over the past months. Actually, more than 119 people in May died, according to the Ministry of Health, because of the occupation's attack, which is considered the largest number of killing toll since the start of this year, surpassing 930 Palestinians who died under the auspices of the ceasefire that has not ceased anything yet so far.
3: Ahmed, it is unbearable you know, every day, as you report, as so many of your colleagues are reporting, that these attacks, these drone strikes, tank shellings, sniper fire, airstrikes keep happening under the auspices of this so-called ceasefire. And in the hospital, you know, little Minna is there recovering from a previous injury. And she's killed in a tent, where her family, you know, has been displaced to, who knows how many times. And in the same, in that same attack last week, a young mother was, reportedly nursing her newborn son. And she was also killed in the strike, and the baby's leg was so severely injured that it had to be amputated. We're talking about these compounding injuries, these traumas that go completely unnoticed in the Western media. You know, everyone in the States or in Europe, they believe that there's an actual ceasefire here. In Gaza, and as we know, that fraudulent ceasefire, which is really a, you know, a public relations stunt to stop people from caring about Gaza anymore, it came with apparent promises that if Hamas ensured the return of all Israeli captives, there would be a huge influx in humanitarian aid and supplies for reconstruction. And of course, with that would be, you know, expected to be medicine and gauze and, you know, all sorts of basic supplies that people need. The Palestinians, of course, kept their part of the deal, but Israel and the United States, of course, have not. Talk about daily life in Gaza. What's the situation now with respect to access to food, water, healthcare, medicine, school, transportation? What is it like now, you know, 7-8 months into this fraudulent ceasefire?
2: Yeah. So it's a ceasefire after all. It's a ceasefire that was brokered by the United States itself to bring an end to this genocide. But contrary to all predictions that we've had here, it seems like, and it is like, that all the stipulations of the ceasefire and all the conditions and all the predictions are going exactly the other way around. The hostilities have not ended. The relief that was promised has not been achieved. And the Israeli withdrawal has not happened. So this is basically the genocide still going on, but under the cover of that ceasefire that only exists on paper. For me personally, for the hundreds of thousands still squeezed here in Al-Mawasi, we've been promised to at least have some space to re-reside in, to move to go back to our neighborhoods, to go back to our cities. But that does not happen because the occupation is still holding control of more than 60% of the space inside the Gaza Strip. There has been the lines drawn and specified under the ceasefire terms right after the first phase of the deal be accomplished. The occupation will withdraw, will go to the pre-genocide borders, but that has not happened. What we've witnessed is the complete opposite, more expanding to the western parts, more control of land and more demolition of homes that people are hoping to return to right now. If we talk about what is happening for people here in Khan Yunis specifically, if we can put up a picture I sent earlier, you might look at it and think that this is probably a border area, an area at the outskirts of Khan Yunis, given that it almost looks arid, completely demolished, save this building, but it's not. This is actually the heart of the city. This is the center of Khan Yunis city, once a vibrant neighborhood with businesses, shops, passers-by, cars, and of course, houses, warm houses sheltering their owners. But that was destroyed, like most of the strip, most of the other cities. But what is actually interesting about this picture, that if you focused on this at the center of this picture, you'll notice almost a hill-like top on which there is an Israeli military base. And this military base can be seen from that location. So this is a more pushing forward into the heart of the city, more control of the land, and more demolition to ensure that the occupation can build these military bases and can entrench its presence on the ground. So this is not the withdrawal that the people were expecting. And that same scene repeats itself all the way in the eastern towns of Khan Yunis. So one who can go for a ride through the Salah al-Din Road, that if you remember was separating between the northern parts and the southern parts with the notorious Nizarim Corridor, thankfully there is no Nizarim Corridor anymore. There is no slicing between the north and the south. But there is a complete absence of the eastern parts of the strip right now. Just all the way from the north to the south, you can see similar military bases, watchtowers that only makes it look like an occupation under an occupation that keep grows more and more with every day, with more control, more land seizing, and of course, more killing to whoever dares to get closer to this notorious yellow line or orange line. And what we've been hearing just here in Khan Yunis and over the past 3 days, over 20 different detonation operations by the occupation. So honestly, people no longer know what is their left of their towns or what is their left of their homes. The continuous sounds of these detonation, and if there will be any to return to should the occupation withdraw, and if this withdrawal will happen, and there will be some sort of relief, but that has not happened so far.
1: Ahmed, you talked about the yellow line, and under the so-called ceasefire agreement, Israel was supposed to remain temporarily in 53% of Gaza and to withdraw from the western part, and eventually to withdraw from that 53%. But as you said, Israel is expanding its control and its occupation on the ground, and recently the Israeli Prime Minister Benjamin Netanyahu said that the Israeli plan is to expand the occupation, the direct occupation, to 70% of Gaza. Of course, all of Gaza is besieged and surrounded by Israel, but the direct presence of Israeli troops. And you are talking about what that looks like on the ground. You've been telling us that. I have two questions for you. One is, in that eastern area beyond the so-called yellow line, which, as we know, keeps moving west, and it's not always clear where it is, are there any people still living there, or is that area totally empty? And also talk to us about the situation in Rafah, the city of Rafah and the Rafah crossing, because as part of the ceasefire, the Rafah crossing, which is Gaza's only outlet to the outside world, that's on the border with Egypt rather than

0: the prime minister, we heard him saying that the ICC wanted the prime minister saying that we're already controlling 60%, we're going for 70%, we'll keep tightening the grip on the Gaza Strip. But while tightening that, it's not just tightening grip on Hamas or whatever enemy it tries to describe. It is the tightening of more than 2 million Palestinians. And the fear of loss of life, the fear of bombardment, the fear of not being able to return to these areas ever. But in the eastern parts right now, that once were the home for hundreds of thousands of people, fertile, filled with fertile lands, adding to the considered the food basket to feed the Palestinians here. Everything has been bulldozed, everything has been demolished. All of the buildings that are left there now are either used by the occupation or have been turned into a newly established military base like the one we've just shown. For Palestinians, it is an official, effective killing zone for anyone who dares to approach it. And as a matter of fact, today a man was extracted from the central Gaza, found near the eastern parts of the notorious Nazarene Corridor. Of course, not existence anymore, but he was pulled there after being shot by the occupation's fire. So this tells you what could happen to anyone who dares to approach that place. So a lot of Palestinians were hoping to go back there. A lot of people were hoping to go there and just stay on rubble. But that has not happened for them because it is still under the control of the Israeli occupation. In addition to that, we've witnessed a new phenomenon, a new old one over these months, which is the empowerment of local Israeli supported militias. Those, of course, you're aware of the notorious names. We're not going to name them. But they are the only ones who are given this privilege of being present and of being able to live inside these devastated areas, trying to draw in more people, but to do what? To be go beyond tools for the occupation. We've seen the action that they have been carrying over the past months of the genocide, whether by blocking aid, controlling it, controlling aid convoy, even taking part in killing and murdering Palestinians, whether they're in the eastern parts or at the western parts for the sake of the occupation. They promote themselves as the anti-terrorism forces or the local forces, but they have been largely rejected by the Palestinian people here. Instead, they are still controlling and staying in those arid areas, most namely in Rafah City that has been considered a plight for a collective one for Palestinians here. Because the city once sheltered more than a million Palestinians, including myself, from the north to the center to the south, all have been pushed to that city in the first 2 months. And after nearly 6 months of the start of the genocide, we've witnessed the American approval of a limited operation in Rafah City. But instead, that limited operation that started at the eastern outskirts in the city ended up with the full ethnic cleansing of its people. Back in the January ceasefire 2025, people managed to return to some areas. They were grateful that some buildings were still standing. They were hopeful that they will be able to stay there. But instead, not only is Rafah, but also southern Khan Yunis here, which is my own town where I've been forced out for over a year now, with the second or 14th round of displacement, the second round of this genocide. Now officially southern Khan Yunis, southern all of Rafah City, the whole of the eastern line, in addition to northern Beit Hanun, are all still empty of their people, which really seen as a practical step on the ground of ethnic cleansing of Palestinians instead of withdrawing and enabling them to return. So this is the policy that have been implemented not only by words and statement, but have been being enforced on the ground for months now since the start of the so-called ceasefire.
1: And Ahmed, just about those militias, those collaborators.

0: to gangs. We've spoken about them on this program before, and we've spoken to experts who say that these are made up of criminals, of people who have been involved in this kind of activity, and that their numbers are estimated to be in the hundreds. Is that what you understand, or is there any change in that situation? What can you tell from the ground in Gaza?
1: Well, as you mentioned, Ali, their background is largely a criminal one. Most of them have been convicted with multiple criminal records, have been put in jails, but as soon as the genocide started, they were able to run or to be released. And that small individual actions that were carried as vandalism, as terrorism against their own people here, starting in the areas that have been emptied very first months of the genocide, ended up into a large communities of these gangs, of course, under the supposed surveillance and protections of the Israeli occupations in the areas that are controlled by the occupation. But throughout this time, now more than 7 months into the ceasefire, and of course the ongoing developments that I'm sure many have been following, whether the confrontation between the occupation, with these gangs and security forces, and of course the calls from the families here, from their people, calling them to come back, to not take part in these actions that are not benefiting to anyone, for the Palestinians here, that are only ensure the division of Palestinians and the implementing of what the occupation wants. So what we've seen and what we understand from local sources and from what we've been following is that the number which started by thousands have dropped now to somewhere between hundreds. Indeed, there are not official figures of that, but what we understand that more people have been trying to leave, and many people have made their way out, because that phenomena itself, that body, that Israeli founded and supported body, is rejected by the Palestinians here. No one wants to take part in being a tool or being a soldier under the army and under the occupation that has slaughtered their loved ones, that has been starving them, that have been depriving them of all necessities of life. So what people hope right now is that there will actually be once and for all complete withdrawal and an end to this vandalism, to this presence of these militias, because they have been doing is adding another layer of torment that people have to worry about in addition to the Israeli bombs.
2: Ahmed, I want to ask you about people's access to water and food. And, you know, again, these like preconditions that the U.S. and Israel and Trump's, you know, so-called Board of Peace have put on Palestinians, that only if they surrender and allow Israel to do whatever it wants to them, then they can get, you know, full access to food and water and reconstruction materials and medicine and all of this. Can you talk about how people are able to access clean water right now, for example, and whether or not there is enough nutritious food in the markets, or, you know, if people even have the ability to find and purchase this kind of, you know, good food.
1: Well, people here have heard a lot of promises, they've heard, whether of relief, whether of improvement, but between promises and what they have actually faced is a completely different thing. There has been a change since the ceasefire started. There was a relative improvement because, as you know, there was either a complete closure of the crossings, or there was a very little trickle of trucks, of supplies been allowed by the occupation in the past brutal days before the ceasefire started. But after the ceasefire started, looking at the number and the statements and the promises, 600 trucks of aid food supplies were supposed to be allowed every day, 50 trucks of fuel, the heavy machinery to enter the sheltering housing units to enter, but instead that has been violated by the occupation. Instead, the worrying about these numbers, the torment of following these numbers every single day, how much have been allowed, how much have not been allowed, is still going, it's still happening. It is torturing for people here. And just comparing the amount of supplies being allowed every day, two types, we're talking about aid supplies and commercial supplies. Almost in every day, there is a shipment allowed by the occupation. The number of commercial supplies is higher than aid supplies, which means the availability of these supplies will be bigger for people here, of course, in the markets and the different makeshift markets here, which is something normal because, after all, people have to survive. But getting these supplies, food, furniture, anything that they can, they want to get, means they need money, they need cash, they need livelihood. But for many families here, their livelihoods have been literally bombed by the occupation. Whether they had jobs, they had their own businesses, they had, and most of the population here have become jobless, dependent on aid that is still being restricted by the occupation. And probably an ironic thing that right now we're marking a year since the establishment of the notorious Gaza Humanitarian Foundation, founded by the United States and the Israeli occupation. Of course, everyone knows how that supposed mechanism for effective aid delivery turned into effective tool of killing and murdering for more than 2,500 starved Palestinians who were killed at sites. But that weaponization of aid that has been brought today in a recent report by the Doctors Without Borders, highlighting how the weaponization of aid remains a rejected tool by the international community, by different aid agencies who have been prevented by the occupation from bringing deliveries to the Strip normally. That weaponization of aid is still happening till this moment, whether by revoking licenses of more humanitarian organizations, by the restricting and shrinking of aid supplies to the Strip, and of course the controlling of what comes in and out for the providers for services here. You asked about water. Just today, brutally ironic thing is that the Mekra line, that is the line bringing water supplies from the occupied territories completely controlled by the occupation, was suspended today, apparently, according to the Khan Yunis municipality here, due to a malfunction. Of course, for being able to report it, they're still waiting for clearance by the occupation. Hours, it could take days. That shutting down only means that three large neighborhoods here in Khan Yunis are now prevented and denied from water. They have no other sources. The very sources are already little and very restricted here. They are in a form trucks coming to people every single day. That truck comes, people have some water to drink. It doesn't, they won't. For the regular use, boreholes, wells operated by generators already depleted and consumed by long months of operation by the need of spare parts. So it's a miracle that these sources are still operating and are definitely in urgent need of replacement as soon as possible. But all this compounded scene of deprivation, of weaponization of all sources of survival is still happening, and people are still being tormented under it.
0: It's really hard to imagine how people are coping day to day when every single thing is a struggle.

0: And you know, it is so important to keep this visible, because Gaza is not being talked about as much as it was, and we want to change that and keep Gaza front and center. But at the same time now, Ahmed, of course, there's a lot of focus on the Israeli massacres in Lebanon, the expansion of the Israeli invasion of Lebanon, and those massacres and that growing attack on Lebanon is also obstructing efforts by the United States to reach an agreement with Iran to end the war of aggression, which was launched by Israel and the United States on February 28. Iran is, of course, insisting that there can be no negotiations and no agreement without a ceasefire in Lebanon. So I'm expanding our view to the regional situation, Ahmed, because I want to ask you how people in Gaza, or if people in Gaza, are following the regional situation, and if they see it connected to the situation in Gaza. Do they see any significance, any hope, any connection to the bigger regional picture, to hopefully changing the situation on the ground in Gaza? What are you hearing from people?
1: So people here all agree on that it is here where this whole started, where these atrocities have been started and have been allowed to continue. And what they see right now is an extension of that flame to other places, to Lebanon, to Iran, to these different countries. But one thing that Palestinians try to keep themselves with every single day when they're busy surviving, when they're busy securing what they need, is being up to date as much as possible. Because there are two contradictory almost discourses here for people who are following this still ongoing, and between people who are afraid that from being neglected behind. So the continuation of the assault in Lebanon on Iran has not actually brought any change for Palestinians here. We've seen the occupation keeping effectively its hostilities, its bombardments, its killing against Palestinians here. So that itself was shocking for people here, for carrying these atrocities on these different fronts. But at the same time, people have felt a huge change over the past few months, which is being left behind in the media coverage, of being secondary in news. Because for them, the reality has not changed. The atrocities are still happening. The suffering is still going on. Instead of being the number one headline, they've been put to the third and the fourth, or even at the end of the line, because more developments are happening and more raging flames are happening elsewhere. But one thing they know for sure, that at the end of the day and at the end of this cycle, this fire will go all the way around and come back to Gaza here. Because even when, if a ceasefire has been reached in other fronts, Palestinians have learned with the past brutal experiences that not a ceasefire, not previous ones, not the current one, has brought an end to the Israeli hostilities. It is still going under another cover, another tools, another means, but the suffering is still the same. But what people have felt as well is the connection between the different peoples of these countries, between Lebanon and between Iran, because they see it as a punishing inflicted by the occupation on these countries, on the peoples of these countries, because of the solidarity by the Palestinians. By the solidarity here, people do not just see it as protesting or by words, but rather by actions that these countries have taken in solidarity with the Palestinians.

0: this collective hardship, displacement, suffering, loss. We've lost family members, we've lost friends, we've lost our homes, we've been displaced dozens of times now. And so if you're someone with ability to give and to help and amplify the voices of your people, and you do not know that, especially at this time, then I'm not sure when that time will come. And because we, for journalists here, for media workers, there is a completely different war and struggle for keeping and amplifying the voices of Palestinians here. One thing we've seen recently, 2 days ago, is the occupation's ambassador to the United Nations 2 days ago holding a drone claiming that it's from the Lebanese resistance and complaining about how difficult it is to be under that drone and how hearing its sound, then it's too late. Well, in Gaza here, it's either two forms of death and killing for people here. It's either the quick one that doesn't give you a chance to listen to the sound of the missile and to the jet above your head, and either the slow, painful one. Every single night, we are under detonations, we are under bombardment, we are under fighter jets that have already literally slaughtered our own people, our own family members, and our own friends. So that enough is enough to wipe out your sanity, to leave you consumed by these hardships. But you try your best to survive, try your best to keep going, because what other choice do we have? What right do we have to stay silent? These tarpaulins have become our home. They have become our shelters. They have become our local communities here, our small new communities of getting to know new people we have not met, to make new families and new friends we've never imagined we have, well, no. But this is life right now. Live it together with its bitterness, with its sweetness. And it's just not just the mental toll it's taking on you. It's actually the physical toll, whether by the occupation siege, by the deprivation, everyone has already has its share. For Palestinians, there are more than 20,000 wounded people right now who are in desperate need of medical evacuation. Rafah crossing was supposed to open under ceasefire terms. It has not. It has been also weaponized by the occupation. The 150 people who are supposed to leave every single day have dropped to a handful or dozens. Last week or 10 days ago, right before Eid, I was in a field hospital here for a surgical procedure. I had a small surgery in my leg, and I've actually been postponing it, trying my best to not go under it, because I know what it looks like inside hospital and what the level of restrictions that medical personnel suffer from. But at the end of the day, I had to go. So I was sitting there and I saw almost a dozen of people waiting their turn as well. Of these people, at least five were holding their formal papers, clearances of being already given clearance to leave and approved medically for this urgent evacuation. And their wounds and their injuries and their medical conditions compared to mine was nothing. All I had was a cut and then a few bandages and antibiotics. But for them, it is much more complicated, one that cannot be achieved in a healthcare system that has been decimated by the Israeli occupation. So amplifying the voices of these people is a number one priority right now, in a time where the attention is being driven away from Gaza, in a time where the reality remains the same, this brutal reality that has not practically changed. All people are holding on to hope for people outside, like your noble selves, to keep amplifying their voices and keep speaking about Gaza until a just end is achieved for them.
1: Amen to that, Ahmed. We're so grateful to you for the time you spent with us. We will keep doing our best to amplify the voices of people in Gaza to make sure attention stays on Gaza and to do all we can. We, you know, there are many people here watching

0: who are active, and we hope others will become active in doing all they can to inform their own societies and to use the means they have to influence their governments to stop supporting this genocide. Ahmed Najjar, you are a journalist and a researcher in Gaza. You are a compassionate human being, and we are so grateful to you for joining us. And we hope to speak to you again soon. And next time, we hope that it will be under better circumstances. But in the meantime, what I'm going to remember from this conversation, in addition to your amazing words, is the sound of the children and not the sound of the drones.
1: Yes.
2: Great. Great. Hopefully that their voices will be over those planes and will eventually prevail. And hopefully that one day these children will meet you here in a free Gaza, in a free Palestine. And yeah, until that day comes, keep doing the great work you're doing. Keep this electronic intifada to amplify our cause, to amplify our voices until we meet in a free Palestine. Thank you, Ali. Thank you,
0: Noor. Very soon.
1: Thank you so much. Ahmed. Yes. Thank you.

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0: 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I'm Marcy Winograd with Medea Benjamin. Welcome to Empire on the Rocks, a segment of Code Pink Radio. Headlines, what's up with Congress and Israel? If you object to this marriage, speak now or forever hold your, no, don't ever hold your peace. Code Pink puts corporate media on the hot seat and demands answers. Iran and the U.S. peace at last or another fake out? And Ivanka Trump goes full Christopher Columbus in her attempt to colonize Albania. Medea, what is going on with Congress and Israel?
1: Well, it seems like people in Congress don't understand that the American people have long ago decided that they don't want to be in this great allyship with Israel. We see that from opinion poll after opinion poll. And yet in Congress, just unbelievably, almost surreal, we see the opposite. We see in the House and in the Senate these amendments to the Pentagon budget saying that we must be sharing information with Israel. We must be co-producing with Israel. It is quite remarkable how out of touch, and it shows just how bought they are by AIPAC and the other pro-Israel lobby groups, that they don't listen to us. They don't look at the reality of Israel being a genocider, and they continue to want to have this ironclad support for Israel.
0: Yeah, so let's break it down. So we're talking about two different pieces of legislation. In the House, we're talking about the 2027 National Defense Authorization Act. That's like a policy budget outline for military spending. And we're looking specifically at Section 219. Of course, Code Pink, we always say vote no on the military budget. And now Trump wants up to $1.5 trillion to spend on weapons and war. But Section 219 of the NDAA is particularly bothersome. Bothersome is an understatement, because it would integrate the U.S. and the Israeli militaries even further than they already are. In other words, they would be sharing technology and data integration, supply chain procurement, co-development of all sorts of horrific weapons. So over in the Senate, we have 662. That's 662 of the Foreign Intelligence Act. And that would make it really hard for any president, including Donald Trump, to override Congress in sharing weapons and data, all sorts of technology with Israel. It'd be almost impossible. So, Medea, I'm going to give you a riddle, and I want you to guess who I am, okay? Here we go. I am from San Diego. Together with Congressmember Ro Khanna, I urged the House Armed Services Committee to amend the NDAA to remove U.S.-Israel co-development of weapons. Who am I? What's my name?
1: Sarah Jacobs. And what? Let me give a little background on this, Marcy, because most of the time, people have no idea of all of these hundreds of amendments that are put into the NDAA. But this particular one, which used to be called 224, just went viral when people heard about it and they were so outraged about it. Now it has this different number, 219, but it's the same amendment. And in the committee, when this came up, we were grateful that Ro Khanna brought it up to say, we've got to squash this thing. But the only other member of the committee who spoke up was Sarah Jacobs. And what's so important about this amendment is that it's in response to the public outcry against giving money to Israel. So they found this devious way to insert it. And while Ro Khanna talked about this is not America first, which it certainly isn't, I was really pleased that Sarah Jacobs brought up the moral issue about how Israel has been killing, slaughtering people in Gaza, has been terrorizing people in the West Bank, has been destroying villages in Lebanon. And why should we have this kind of co-relationship with the military that is causing so much harm?
0: And it's so important that it's Sarah Jacobs who's leading this because with Ro Khanna, because she is Jewish, and it's that much harder for Zionists, the Israel lobby, to accuse her of anti-Semitism. So let's go now to Sarah Jacobs at the House Armed Services Committee arguing against further integrating the U.S. and Israeli militaries.
2: United States should have the same standards for Israel as we do for everyone else. If any other country in the world had been credibly accused of violating U.S. and international law again and again, of killing tens of thousands of civilians, of blocking food and medicine from reaching a starving population, we would not be moving to deepen and permanently expand our military ties with them. And yet, that is exactly what Section 224 of this bill proposes. Since October of 2023, the Gaza Health Ministry has counted more than 70,000 Palestinians killed in Gaza, a number that the Israeli military itself has now reportedly accepted. Another 1,079 Palestinians, at least 235 of them children, have been killed in the West Bank. Settler violence has reached unprecedented levels, and the Israeli Security Cabinet has approved 34 settlements in the West Bank, another violation of international law. But even against that backdrop, Section 224 would institutionalize and expand U.S. military integration beyond anything in the history of the relationship, fusing our defense industries across research, production, and emerging technologies. And for my colleagues who say that this vote is actually not about the actual provision, it is. Emerging technology is not an abstraction. It means cyber. And that is one field where we have already had to act against an Israeli firm for turning its tools on us. In 2021, the Commerce Department blacklisted NSO Group, the maker of Pegasus spyware, for malicious cyber activity against U.S. interests after its software was used to target government officials and journalists. Two administrations from both parties left it on that list. And that same company is right now trying to buy its way into the American market. Fusing our defense and technology sectors together permanently with no conditions in the exact area where we have already been burned is reckless on its own terms. And it would do it through a must-pass bill with almost no oversight and with none of the human rights conditions that govern the rest of our security assistance. We already have laws on the books that tell us what to do in this situation. The Leahy Law prohibits assistance to foreign militaries that have committed gross violations of human rights. The Foreign Assistance Act prohibits arms transfers to countries that are restricting U.S. humanitarian aid, and Israel has been consistently blocking and restricting humanitarian assistance. These laws exist, and they're not being followed or enforced. And instead of demanding enforcement, this committee is proposing we reward that conduct. This committee should enforce the laws we've already passed and condition offensive weapons as those laws require, not permanently entrench our militaries together with no strings attached. A clear majority of Americans, 60%, already oppose sending more military aid to Israel. They will not support this, and neither should we. I urge my colleagues to support this amendment to strike Section 224.
0: Hear, hear, Sarah Jacobs from San Diego on the House Armed Services Committee. It is now, again, no longer 224. It is now 219. They're trying to confuse us, I guess. But my own Congress member, Salud Carbajal, also sits on the House Armed Services Committee. Of course, I'm writing to him every day, asking others to write to him, make sure you delete this amendment, vote no, yeah, no, no, no. And when I followed up, I was told that he was prepared to vote against it, but had to leave the room during the vote. It was a voice vote, so even if he had been in the room, there's no telling how he would have voted because there was no record. We need to demand a record of every vote in every committee. What do you think, Medea?
1: Absolutely. I was really disappointed that there was no recorded vote because, yeah, as you said, then we can't go from office to office to office and saying, why in the world did you do this? But I think we should single out Adam Smith as a Democrat who is the leading Democrat on the Armed Services Committee. And he has been awful on this. He said, well, you know, it's no big deal. We already have these relations with Israel. He said that it's good for the U.S. That, you know, maybe we should even do this kind of thing with Ukraine, he said. So he has been really awful. And I think people should follow up with him. You know, it's bad enough that the Republicans have pushed this. But when you have very important Democrats like Adam Smith, who's been getting lots and lots of calls to his office, we know that because we stop in the office regularly. He should be taking a very different position.
0: You would think he would, because he's being challenged isn't he being challenged by a socialist, I think, who wants that seat and has been calling him out on his fealty to the state of Israel. I saw him being interviewed, Adam Smith, and he was now equivocating. So maybe some of the calls are getting to him a little bit. You know, it's unbelievable. This guy is ready to just give our military away, give all of our dollars, our tax dollars going into bombs and so forth, to Israel to decide how to use. Shame on Adam Smith.
1: Yes, okay. And a big shame on a lot of these Republicans whose justification was really insane. Like you have this guy, Don Bacon, who said that Tel Aviv is the second Silicon Valley and that, you know, this is such a win-win situation. I mean, after watching what happened in Gaza, and as Sarah said, not just Gaza, the West Bank, Lebanon, all of that, to be saying it's a win-win, well, I guess it's a win-win for the surveillance industry, the weapons company, but certainly not a win-win for the global peace that we so need.
0: No, and it's hard to believe those figures of 70,000 casualties. I'm sure it's a lot more than that when you look at what Israel and the United States, with its money backing Israel and its bombs backing Israel, have done to Gaza. So over in the Senate, we have this other piece of legislation, 622, that's for the Intelligence Authorization Act. And that's being pushed by someone who is not a friend of Code Pink's. I'm talking about Senator Tom Cotton. You know that guy, Medea?
1: Absolutely. He's the guy that at a very, very important Senate intelligence hearing spoke out and said that Code Pink was funded by the Chinese Communist Party. Such an incredible lie with absolutely no basis in fact. And he said it at a hearing, and he is the head of the Senate Intelligence Committee. So that's just one lie of many lies. But yes, he has been pushing that the U.S. must share intelligence with Israel.
0: Yes, his legislation requires the president, acting through the director of national intelligence and the secretary of war, to expand and enhance intelligence sharing with Israel. It blocks future presidents or intelligence directors from reducing or suspending this intelligence sharing, except based on specific and identifiable national security concerns. Wow. All right, on to the next quiz question. Are you ready, Medea?
1: Ready.
0: Here we go. Code Pink insists I question Hegseth about the Manab bombing of school children. Hint, I am a television network. Who am I?
1: Well, I guess you're CBS?
0: No.
1: CNN?
0: Yes.
1: Fox News?
0: CNN, you got it. CNN.
1: I think you should ask all of them these questions. But okay,
0: absolutely.
1: CNN.
0: Okay, yeah, because they started to ask him these questions and then he brushed them off and they didn't pursue it after that. So Code Pink is saying, hey, don't let Hegseth off the hook. He's on the hot seat because what happened? Why were all those girls killed on the first day of the U.S. bombing of Iran, which was disastrous and horrific? And there has never been anyone held accountable for killing all those school children. And was AI involved? Who gave the orders? Did Hegseth know? We want answers. So if you want to support Code Pink in getting these answers, visit our website, codepink.org, where you will find the petition to CNN. Now, CNN is not the only media outlet Code Pink is focusing on right now and demanding an end to complicity with the Trump administration's warmongering. Also on the hot seat, The Guardian. We have an action alert. Tell The Guardian, stop inciting war and meet with Code Pink. So what's all this about? Well, it says we are writing to express our concern over your recent coverage of U.S.-China relations, particularly on reporting that frames China as a threat, while downplaying the central role the U.S. has played in escalating tensions over the past decade. So apparently The Guardian had a headline saying that the Chinese leader warns Trump of clashes and even conflicts with U.S. over Taiwan. And Code Pink says that's deeply misleading, clearly meant to stoke fear about war. What do you think, Medea?
1: I think that The Guardian used to be a progressive paper. I used to love to read The Guardian, but I don't read it anymore. I've become so disappointed in The Guardian. So I'm glad that Code Pink has this campaign to push them on such an important issue about stoking fear with the second largest, soon to be the largest superpower in the world.
0: Yes, I'm glad too that Code Pink is, you know, focusing on not just CNN, but The Guardian and also Axios, AXIOS. We have another action alert, stop manufacturing consent for intervention in Cuba. So apparently Axios reported about Code Pink. There were some reports not really well sourced that Cuba had amassed all sorts of drones and were preparing for an attack on Guantanamo, U.S. vessels, Key West. What are we talking about here?
1: Well, this is part of a ridiculous campaign by Marco Rubio to say that Cuba, this tiny island of about 10 million people that is under such severe economic strangulation by the United States that they barely have electricity, is somehow a threat to the United States. And, you know, at one point it seemed like they were revving it up and Axios was the one that put this out. And it seemed like any minute there was going to be a military invasion, because this came at the same time that they indicted the 94, now 95-year-old Raul Castro for something that happened decades ago. But it's part of a campaign to really make the Cuban people not only live in such miserable conditions, but to live in fear. So, yes, good thing that we are pushing Axios, because they deserve it.
0: Yes, they do. So if you're interested in applying a little pressure to the media that is complicit in promoting war and sanctions, check out codepink.org, where we have action alerts for CNN, The Guardian, and Axios. Turning to Iran, there's big news, right? The U.S., Iran, Trump, something about a ceasefire and a peace deal. I can hardly believe it, Medea. Can you?
1: Well, let's hope that it's true. Let's hope that it gets signed. Let's hope that it holds. But we know how fragile this is, particularly because of Israel and how Iran has said all along from the very beginning it had to be a regional ceasefire. And yet Israel, in its attempt to both take over more and more land of Lebanon and its attempt to sabotage an agreement that would end the war with Iran, that it was Israel that dragged the U.S. into, they have been continuing their relentless attacks in southern Lebanon as well as southern Beirut. So it is hard to imagine how this deal is going to be secure, because it really means that Trump has to get tough with Israel and say, no U.S. support if you keep bombing Lebanon.
0: Well, I think Tom Cotton and his ilk in Congress are now in a mad rush to fuse the U.S. and Israeli militaries and to override any presidential objections. Yeah, because we know that Israel is doing whatever it can to sabotage this ceasefire peace deal. And the press in Israel is out with all sorts of criticism of Trump around this. And you know that the extreme right wing, I don't know how extreme, but the right wing in our Congress will also be voicing objections. So what is this peace deal?
1: Well, we don't know specifically yet. And we hear different things from the different sides. It's really funny, though, that Trump is already positioning himself by as the victor in this by saying that the Straits of Hormuz are open. And that is so crazy when you think it was open before you started this unprovoked war. So let's see if the Strait, he's saying now already the ships are going through. You know, Iran says the Strait was never closed, that they were always letting ships that weren't enemy ships go through. So we shall see. But, you know, Marcy, it's a good thing. If the Strait of Hormuz is open, that's a very good thing. Everybody's probably seen pictures of all of these ships that are stranded out there. And it's been now months. You wonder how the poor crew in these ships are getting food. And of course, it's affected the entire global economy. So it is very important that that Strait of Hormuz be open. Now, we don't know under what conditions. The U.S. says it's going to be open with no conditions. And of course, on the Iran side, they're still talking about having some kind of a fee, and they're calling it different things. But this is something they realized during this war

0: not peace. And he says the main issues for both countries, Iran's nuclear enrichment program and crippling U.S. sanctions on Iran's economy, will be deferred to follow-up talks. And then J.D. Vance was talking, I think, to the BBC, saying, oh, well, you know, we want Iran to stop funding, he calls, terrorist groups across the Middle East who oppose Israel.
1: And he also says, we're not going to give Iran their money. And of course, that's one of the key demands of Iran, is to unfreeze the billions of dollars of frozen assets in various places around the world. So it looks like they're going to have some weird machination where other countries will unfreeze that money to get to Iran so that Trump can say, we never gave him any money. You know, in terms of the concessions that they've had to make to Iran, it's going to be tough for this administration to spin it in a way that the hardliners will accept. And of course, we talked about Israel not accepting it, but he had no choice. He had to get this agreement. We talked about how the global economy has been affected, but what he cares about, he doesn't care about people in Ghana or, you know, in Asia being affected. He cares about people here in the United States, and the price of oil at the gas pump is something that is of great concern with elections coming up in 5 months. So this deal has been very, very important for Trump. And yeah, he's going to have to spin it. But I think, one, we should be glad that there's a deal and hope that it sticks. And two, we should be very clear that this is not a win for Trump, that Trump owns this disaster. It should never have happened. It's a terrible loss. So many people killed. We talked about the Manab school that we want answers from Hegseth from. But certainly, we will not forget the 168 children and staff who were killed there, and the billions of dollars in damages that Iran wants compensation for, the American soldiers who were killed. So many things that have been disastrous, including the regional relations that need to be mended and will take a long time, because Iran lashed out at the U.S. bases that are in many of these Gulf countries. And there's also the reputation to the United States. So there are a lot of losses in this. And of course, in war, it's a lose-lose situation.
0: Yes, I've read that U.S. bases across the Middle East have been hit hard, if not totally destroyed. So we'll see what happens on that front. I have a quiz question for you, Medea.
1: Uh-oh, another one. I'm one in one. One right, one wrong. Let's see this last one.
0: Here we go. Iran has turned to us to figure out how to negotiate with an unstable Trump. Who are we?
1: Well, that might be either psychiatrists, psychologists, or therapists.
0: I think we can classify them all together, but basically the heading is psychologists. That's right. So I think it was Drop Site News that reported that Iran wanted to make sure that they presented a win-win situation to Trump to advance these negotiations. I don't know why Iran would ever trust Trump after his assassinations during negotiations, but nevertheless, they employed the services of psychiatrists and psychologists to figure out how to appeal to this nut job in the White House, right? And so I was doing my own research. How do you talk to a psychopath? Well, again, you frame it as a win-win. You don't want to attack them first, right? Don't put them on the defensive. Listen to their concerns. Oh, all of this I learned in teaching coaching, right? And ask some probing questions, some clarifying questions. And of course, don't provoke.
1: Not well, then tell him how great he is.
0: Oh, yeah. Flattery will get you everywhere.
1: And this is the best deal ever.
0: Okay. All right. Time to turn to another figure that's been in the news. Ivanka Trump claims she discovered me, but that's nonsense. Who am I? Hint: flamingos and nuclear bunkers.
1: this one I know, Suzanne Island off the coast of Albania. And I have been so inspired by those protests that have been just going bonkers.

0: I mean, there's hundreds of thousands of people that have come out in this small country, and who knew that Albanians would be so active and so protective? And this isn't a brand new issue. This happened about a year ago when Ivanka said she discovered this island, right? She was on a yacht and stopped for a swim, swam to the island, walked barefoot, got to the top, looked out, and said, "Oh, this is so breathtaking. We must own it."
1: Yeah, she speaks in this very breathy voice on social media about how she discovered, just like Christopher Columbus discovered Turtle Island. No, I don't think so. So this is all part of something like a $1.4 billion, $5 billion deal that the Kushners, through an investment firm, Affinity Partners, made with the leader of Albania. I don't know how much longer this Prime Minister, Edi Rama, will be in power because I just saw on social media they had set fire to his home. So people are really up in arms, understatement, in Albania, and they don't want any part of this project, which is to develop this island for hotels
0: Well,
1: and
0: it's not just
1: resort
0: hotels, Marcy. It's
1: owners.
0: mega luxury hotels, mega luxury. And there's these ports for yachts that are only for mega yachts. You have to have a certain size yacht to be able to go there. And there was an interview with Jared Kushner where they asked him, "Well, will locals be able to go? Because this is a place where locals go and love the nature watching." And he said, "Well, one of the most important things about this is privacy." So, that's another example of why people are so angry. The discovery by Ivanka Trump, the privacy of Jared Kushner, and then the private security guards who brutally drag protesters, and that went viral and really made this a national issue, which, as you said, started out by saying we want to preserve this island and its beauty, and has now turned into we want to root out corruption that and goes to the very top.
1: Yeah, they want their pensions. They want a living wage. They want health care. They don't want the colonization of their island. Now, this is a very sensitive island ecologically, right? Medea, I saw your social media posts with the flamingos.
0: Yes, and I got lovely response from people inside Albania that were so glad that we are talking about this issue. But I must say, it is really inspiring to see that they feel they can go after the mega wealthy and go after the family of Trump, because so many people feel like, "Oh my God, if it's Trump and it's billionaires, there's no way to touch this. It's a done deal. They already started the construction." And the people of Albania have said no.
1: That's right. The power of the people is stronger than the whispers of Ivanka Trump, and Jared Kushner. Okay, so that's it for Empire on the Rocks. You've been listening to Medea Benjamin and myself, Marcy Winograd. This is a segment of Code Pink Radio, the Code Pink Radio podcast. And we invite you to be an ambassador for Empire on the Rocks, Code Pink Radio, and take this program to your local television station, radio station, like it on YouTube, write a comment, share, the drill, and help us grow because we have a lot to talk about. And this is an incredibly important time for protest and for speaking out. Any last thoughts, Medea?
0: Long live the Flamingo Revolution, which is the one trying to save that island, free Palestine, and peace with Iran.
1: Sounds good to me. Free Palestine. Thank you for joining us.

0: I'm Marcy Winograd. Welcome to Code Pink Radio. Anna Kapati and Amber Longo, I hope I got your names right there, are joining us today. They are here to talk about Hands Off Cuba. So Anna, perhaps you could begin, and then Amber, tell us a little bit about yourself.
1: Great. So my name is Anna. I am an attorney, and I primarily work in international law. And I am an active member of the National Lawyers Guild and part of their Cuba subcommittee. And I recently went on a delegation with U.S. Hands Off Cuba with Amber. And we have been participating in multiple activities since then because of all of the, you know, the recent developments with the U.S. Continuing to pressure Cuba through its ongoing blockades and other actions.
0: Very good. And what about you, Amber? Can you tell us about yourself?
2: Yeah. Hi. My name's Amber Longo. I'm a Amazon worker, and I'm working to unionize Amazon with many of my coworkers. And actually, I went on the delegation with a couple other Amazon workers from across the nation, some from Atlanta and one from New York. So we had a little like Amazon organizers contingent at the U.S. Hands Off Cuba delegation.
0: Fantastic. So Amber, how did you make the connections between the U.S. oil embargo sanctions, strangulation of Cuba, and Amazon's efforts to basically sabotage, undermine, whatever verb you want to use, but destroy the efforts of the workers to unionize at Amazon?
2: Well, I think Cuba is just an amazing example of like what working people have been able to do, what they've been able to build and accomplish. And we are like at Amazon, we're trying to take down like one of the most powerful private companies in the United States as far as like unionization effort goes. They like to say that they don't have the money to pay us a living wage or anything, but they are one of the most profitable companies in the United States. And so if anyone can afford to pay their workers a living wage, it's Amazon. But we've known for a long time that because Amazon is so big, it's going to take a sustained effort and a lot of work and collaboration across the United States of Amazon workers. And so that is kind of analogous to like what Cuba went through with their independence movement and the revolution, and also their continued efforts to fight off the U.S. aggression. Like, for example, we went there for May Day, which is an International Workers' Day, and to see how they've been able to mobilize people. Like, correct me if I'm wrong, but I think 500,000 workers were on the streets of Havana for May Day. With the oil embargo on them, they managed to mobilize people there. And so just seeing what like an organized working people are able to do in the face of such adversity, not only gives me hope, but like gives me fuel to like talk to my coworkers. And it's a true example of what's possible.
0: Yes, it is. And I want to hear more about Amazon in a minute. But first, I want to bring Anna in. Anna, you went on the delegation with Hands Off Cuba in the spring of this year. And you were there, I think, for about a week. What was your impression of Cuba? You know, you hear a lot about, especially from the right wing in Congress, Cuba is not democratic, as if our country is. But I was wondering if you saw evidence of grassroots democracy and just generally what your impression was.
1: Yeah, absolutely. So this last trip wasn't my first trip. The first trip I went on was last year. I think that was a bigger shock to me. And that's where I really got to see how they enacted policy. For example, I think we talked at length about the family code that they passed in 2022, which was amazing. It's about like 471 pages of redefining what a family is, of enshrining rights for LGBTQ+, enshrining rights for the elderly, enshrining rights for children. And the way that they did this was through popular consultation. So they had like 135,000 public, I don't know if they're like analogous to town hall meetings, where they got people together and asked, you know, what defines a family, what rights certain people should have. And they did this in a way where they had everybody's input. So even if you were very conservative or if you were very left-leaning, they found a way to come to a middle ground, which I thought was really amazing. So when people talk about how undemocratic it is over there, or you know how it's under a dictatorship, it's so opposite from seeing people organize themselves to pass laws and to talk about really difficult issues. So I that I think was maybe one of the most eye-opening, even how they elect. We got to watch court hearings, and even how they elected judges and how they ensured that, you know, people from all walks of life were able to participate in these systems was just amazing.
0: Anna, tell us about how they elect their judges.
1: So there, it's a panel of judges, and so there are professional judges, and then they have judges who are from the community. And I can't remember exactly how the process went, but the, you know, if you're from the community, there's a certain nomination process, and then there's a certain self-vetting or vetting process. And so they're working alongside professional judges when they're hearing these cases. And I thought that was very interesting because the people who were on the panel were just, you know, regular people who got to participate in the this you know this whole exercise of administering justice.
0: Amber, what about you? What were the highlights of the trip to Cuba for you?
2: I think one of the biggest highlights for me was meeting a scientist there. She gave us a talk about the She gave us a talk about the biotechnology field in Cuba and the amazing discoveries they've been able to make. So before I was an Amazon worker, I actually was did a stint as a neuroscientist. But I ended up leaving academia and neuroscience because of knowing that my research would be first used to see how it could be used in war. Like a big funder of research in the United States is the Department of War. And the bulk of technological development in the United States these days is happening in the field of weapons and warfare. So to see like the entire scientific system in Cuba and what they've been able to achieve despite the blockades, but also just like their model, like the there were we the talk we saw was from a scientist from the Institute of Molecular Immunology, and their model is such that in one institute they have the scientists doing basic research, the clinical science research, and the actual production of the medicine that then gets used in their free healthcare. And so like because of this, they're able to tailor their basic science to the pressing needs of the people in Cuba. And so one of the best examples of this is their Alzheimer's treatment. They found, be through their basic research, they found a molecule that had general neuroprotective tendencies, meaning it just had really good effects on like protecting the neurons and in your brain. And so because of they found this promising molecule, they were like, let's look at the pressing needs in Cuba. Cuba has an aging population despite being a developing country because of their free healthcare. And so they have very high rates of Alzheimer's. And so the first clinical trials they started were to see if this neuroprotective molecule could be beneficial for Alzheimer's. And from we what we saw from the results so far were absolutely amazing. I think a very small percentage of people in the clinical trial actually got worse, most stabilized, and a lot got better. They actually improved, which is unheard of in terms of Alzheimer treatment these days. And the thing is, with this molecule being generally neuroprotective, there's potential for it to be used in other neurodegenerative diseases as well. They've just only done the clinical trials for Alzheimer's so far, because that's where the pressing need lies in Cuba. And the scientists talked about how the blockade is affecting her research. So because and especially this especially the fuel embargo most recently, because they need to prioritize, getting the workers to work, right? As far as most pressing need, the people in that institute who need to be at work every day are the people producing the medicine, because there are people downstream of that medicine that need it. And so the basic scientists were guaranteed less transport to work. And so what that meant was that basically she couldn't do research anymore, because she was only guaranteed one, well, she couldn't. It meant that she couldn't do experiments anymore, because she was only guaranteed to go to be able to get to work one day a week, maybe two if she used money out of her pocket. And so she said she had to rely more on her international collaborators to do experiments. But she told us of another time where a journal tried to reject her as the principal author of a paper because she was Cuban. And hearing how like she was no longer able to do experiments in Cuba and would have to rely on international partners, meaning that like they would have a greater claim, a journal might have a greater claim of saying that they're not the principal author because the experimentation was not done in their lab, was just like heartbreaking for me as like a former scientist.
0: So she is not being listed as the principal scientist, even though she
2: No,
0: was.
2: she was able to fight for it to get it back, but a journal did try to put her collaborators as the principal author instead of her, but she was able to fight to maintain her authorship. She would have still been an author, but not the principal author, which is a very important thing in science. Like the last name on a paper is the principal author, the corresponding author. If you have any questions about the study, you email and message that person, and it's really important for like academic,
0: Credibility, legitimacy.
2: your academic legitimacy, I guess.
0: Yeah.
2: And so, yeah, just I after seeing that, I feel like if I'd done science in Cuba, I don't think I would ever stopped. So,
0: Well, thank you for informing us and letting us know what's happening, because we don't hear these stories. It's incredible, that they want to block this female scientist from having her name as the principal author, that the oil embargo has made it that much more difficult for scientists to even get to work more than twice a week and continue incredible research on Alzheimer's, which I'm sure people in this country would like to have access to. Anna, tell me about some of the things that you did when you went to Cuba. What was your itinerary like?
1: our itinerary. So we did have quite a few visits to cultural sites, which was really great. I mean, everybody knows about Cuba's musical and artistic culture, but you don't get to hear a lot of the history behind it. So we got to go to some community centers that focused on Afro-Cuban music. And then there were just periods where we were able to walk around and talk to people on the street, and see. I went into one little artist alley where it was the people there showed us how they got together and made a little school. It was a community school, which I thought was awesome, and they were so proud of it. So there's just this spirit of people in the neighborhoods like getting together and doing these projects for the benefit of everybody around them, and you get a great sense of that just walking around, and talking to people.
0: Yeah, so there's this collective identity. I mean, there's not this, oh, we're gonna pull ourselves up by the bootstraps, we're individuals,
1: No,
0: mainstream, all
1: no.
0: that. No.
1: Yeah. A lot of time is spent thinking about ways of that where they can make things better for each other, which is great. I didn't get to stay for the full program. I think maybe Amber could speak a little bit more about the full program. But what took up a lot of the time there was the May Day activity, which was just amazing.
0: What about Russia? What about China? Are they intervening to help the Cuban people while the Trump administration tries to strangle them with these sanctions and oil embargo? Who wants to take that one?
1: So I do think that there is help. I don't know, and I don't want to speak on like the backside of talks. I do know countries are trying to help, and I'm sure it's very political. But from what I'm seeing, and maybe just from my vantage point, is that there's a lot of smaller groups from these countries, right? From Mexico and from Russia and from Spain and elsewhere, even, you know, countries from Ghana who are trying very hard to organize and give us, you know, and get solar panels and medications and medical supplies and pacemakers.
2: Like, I see two incidences, just from what I could see, of like China and Russia helping with Cuba. I think the biggest thing is that because they're already sanctioned sometimes by the United States, they're sometimes a little less hesitant to, not all companies from those countries. But for example, before we got there, the Trump imposed the oil blockade in January and we went in May. And so for months before them, there were insanely blackouts, but there had been, about a month before we got there, there'd been a single Russian tanker of oil that had braved the blockade, and the US did not stop them. And that oil was refined, and basically the week we got there in preparation for May Day, the week I got there, because I got there a week early, they had just finished refining it and it was in the electrical grid. So we didn't experience as many blackouts, but they said normally they would get about three tankers of oil a month, and they were able to expand that to last a month and a half. It ran out a couple weeks ago, and they're back to intense rolling blackouts, which has horrible implications for people's health, especially people in hospitals who are on life support, babies, young children. And then another thing is the collaboration with China. So when the oil blockade was announced, they put a large effort into trying to go green, right? And China is the number one purveyor of green technologies. And so one example was, they told us that they'd passed a law saying all bicycles needed to be electric. And so when we were there, the bicycle that we saw on the street was an electric bicycle. And most of those are imported from China. Same with the electric buses. And I know that there was probably an effort to trade for solar panels with China. But in addition to the sanctions, there's also been an effort to like cripple the economy of Cuba. So even if they can trade with other countries, being able to have enough like dollars and money to get the supplies they needed is still also a struggle. And we saw that very clearly with the strangle that that Trump has put on the tourism industry in Cuba. So normally there'd be a lot of tourists there, 40% or 60%, I'm not sure which number, but a large portion of Cuba's tourism comes from Canada. And there was an effort to put pressure on the companies in Canada. And eventually, I've not confirmed this, but I've heard that a lot of the major Canadian airlines canceled their direct flights to Cuba, which really decimated the tourism industry. We went out in the tourist sector of Havana, and we were the only group there. And it was really sad to see like some people like begging in the streets, because they'd gotten so used to having like US or Canadian dollars, and living off those. And so it's clear that there's been a huge effort to like strangle Cuba's economy.
0: I don't know how Marco Rubio, the Secretary of State, Secretary of War, well, no, that's Pete Hegseth. Maybe we have two. I don't know how he sleeps at night. You know, the guy has never been to Cuba. His family fled under Batista the dictator who preceded the revolution. And here he is. He's basically just a servant of the right-wing Cuban lobby and doing whatever he can to collapse Cuba, but he hasn't been able to yet. Any thoughts on the strength, the will of the Cuban people to withstand all of this?
1: I mean, everybody talks about it. It's very open, and you could see that as much as they want to show their resilience, they're having a really hard time, which is heartbreaking because when we were there, they were, you know, everybody was so hospitable. And I always, you know, you could tell it behind it all, though there was just this struggle, you know, especially when we're meeting with people and they're talking about not being able to get to certain places because of the fuel. Or we met with a group of Filipino medical students, and they were telling us things like going to the market and finding cucumbers and having to hoard, you know, fresh fruits and vegetables. Like they had to develop certain habits being in Cuba because they didn't know when they would be able to get certain things again. So, you know, as beautiful as the people are, there's these things that they've had to do to learn how to survive.
2: Every time someone would talk about the United States, they would say United States government. And they made a clear distinction between the people of the United States and our government. And was clear that they have nothing but open arms and friendship for the people of the United States.
0: Thank you so much for joining us. We've been with Anna and Amber, who were on a delegation to Cuba in the spring of this year with Hands Off Cuba. And back home, they are sharing their experiences and making the connections between workers' victories and struggles in Cuba and workers' struggles here in the United States. So thank you for joining us on Code Pink Radio.

0: Music is the very cement that has not just held the Black community together, but holds Black selves together in a fundamental sense. The words of Dr. Cornel West. On Saturday, June 20th, from midnight until midnight, WPFW presents Black Music Matters, celebrating the genius of the music, a foundational pillar of global culture and a profound vehicle for both struggle and triumph, lauded for its ceaseless evolution and its ability to act as a mirror for cultural and political history and movement. 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

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Scooter Magruder is my name, and the blues is going to be my game for the next 55 minutes. Hope you got your ears on, because we're going to blues you up. When this show is over, you will not be able to say, "Ain't nobody gave me the blues today." I'm going to give you the blues, whether you want them or not. Because you already got them. You already got the blues. You know, you watch the news, you know you got the blues. You come home to your wife, you know you got the blues. You go home to your husband, you know you got the blues. When them children act up, you got the blues, because they got the blues. Yeah. The IRS man gonna give you the blues. The government is gonna give you the blues. And Scooter gonna give you the blues. Don't forget, the blues is the name of the show. And I love to give you the blues. I hope you love my blues. Nothing wrong with the blues, because the blues is in you. The blues is of you. The blues is about you. Let's get on down to some of that Mississippi mud, okay? On Don't Forget the Blues in Washington, D.C. Your jazz, justice, and sometime blues station, baby. Mississippi mud. I like that mud. Cleanses me. It cleanses me. 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

0: Shamikia Copeland, Johnny Copeland's daughter, in that Mississippi Mud. Thank you, Carlos. I got your letter, man. I appreciate you. Thank you very much down there in Fort Washington. Southeast, Southwest, all the folks there.
1: I've always heard that two is company and three is a crowd.
0: Me too, Janice.
1: Let me tell you.

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Now we came up here together. You want me to take the blame? I don't wanna stay here, baby.

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Maybe your man, I don't know. It's a man down there. Maybe your man, I don't know. It's a man down there. Maybe your man, how do I know?

That's Jimmy and Mama Reed reading together. Yeah, this next song is about a guy who shouldn't have gone to the airport. He should have never gone to the airport. Never.

0: my path, and this made me awful sad.
1: I don't blame you.
0: But in the meantime, I was getting real mad.
1: You had a right to be.
0: And I

0: the toilet, right? And I'm very proud of you.
1: Man, I grabbed my hat and I headed for the door.
0: Yeah, don't come back here.
1: I knew I wouldn't be back there no more.
0: You're doing the right thing, Sam.
1: Up walked the landlord, a real cool gent.
0: What did he say?
1: He said, "Hey, Sam,

0: right now.
1: Don't give him nothing, Sam. Pay no attention to him.
0: Man, I jumped through that window and my feet hit the ground.
1: You was traveling fast.
0: I figured I'd better get out of town.
1: Wow, how was you going?
0: Well, when I arrived at the airport,
1: uh-oh,
0: there was that man. Failure to support.
1: What a news!

0: boy. But he took me to see that little friend of mine.
1: Who, that little fella?
0: District Judge.
1: I remember him.
0: Room 229.
1: Yeah, it was crazy.
0: He said, Sam.
1: What'd he say?
0: Your payments are way behind.
1: $2.
0: I said, don't worry, Judge. It won't happen next time.
1: And what'd he say?
0: He said, next time there'll be no next time. You're gonna jail right now.
2: You shouldn't have gone to the airport.
1: I'm surprised at him. Surprised at him.
0: He put me in a padded cell.
2: Did they feed you?
0: On bread and water. And man, that was, well.
1: How long did he keep?
0: 30 days later, on my way out.
1: Well, what you laughing about, Sam?
0: Here come my chick with a big fat mouth.
1: Well, was she alone?
0: A policeman had her. Was put in jail.
1: Well, she wanted for

continues to celebrate our 50th year with our third benefit concert at the Palisades Hub on Sunday, July 26th from 4 until 6 in the afternoon, including live jazz music by local artists. 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

got the news. Good rocking, baby. Good rocking in Northeast D.C. over the weekend down there on Rhode Island Avenue, 2000 block. Yeah, they're going to be jumping, baby. I saw that streetwalking woman down

0: keep on walking with her ugly self right out of town. 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
1: You picked it. 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B.B. 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
2: Oh, yeah.
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0: B.B. 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You picked her. Now you got to support her. 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I don't know.
1: Next time you see me, things won't be the same. Yes, next time you see me.

Hi, I'm Elliot, and here's this week's Live Blues Calendar. Thursday, June 18th, the Gail Herod Band is at Hunt Valley Executive Plaza, Hunt Valley, Maryland, 11:30. Silver Spring Blues Festival Blues Week continues with Stormy in the Blue Skies and the Mud Brothers at El Golfo Restaurant, Silver Spring, Maryland, at 6. Steve Grotto Potter and Still Standing are at Babe's Boys Tavern, Waldorf, Maryland, at 7. Cadillac Chump is at the Cat's Eye Pub, Fells Point, Baltimore, at 8. And Brian McGregory and the Bad Mofos are at Hank Deedle's Tavern, Rockville, Maryland, at 8. 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Hey Honey is at The Alley, Woodmont Avenue, Bethesda, Maryland, at 7. Steve Potter Band is at Swan Point Country Club, Issue, Maryland, at 7. And Jonathan Sloan is at Hank Deedle's Tavern, Rockville, Maryland, at 9. Saturday, June 20th, the Silver Spring Blues Festival kicks off at 10 a.m. in downtown Silver Spring. Bands include the Pied Monsters, Archie Edwards Blues Heritage Ensemble, Tom Albank, Lucy and Luna Blues, School of Rock Doing the Blues, Kathy Ponton King featuring Curtis Pope, David Cole and Main Street Blues, Nella B and the Noise, The Soul Crackers featuring Tommy Lepson, Mud Morganfield with the Daryl Davis Chicago Blues Band, and a Silver Spring Blues Festival All-Star Jam. Also Saturday, Fast Eddie and the Slowpokes are at Columbia Island Marina, Arlington, Virginia, at 5. Linwood Taylor and the Demon Friends are at Mayan Monkey Brewing Company, Gettysburg, Maryland, at 8. And the Tail Chasers are at Old Brogue, Great Falls, Virginia, at 8:30. Sunday, June 21st, Mac Maurice Blues Band is at Philip Carter Winery, Hume, Virginia, at 12:30. Steve Potter Band is at Port Tobacco Restaurant, Port Tobacco, Maryland, at 4. Charlie Owen and Pocket Change are at Tat's Eye Pub, Fells Point, Baltimore, at 4. Looking ahead to next Monday, June 22nd, Brothers from Other Mothers featuring Benji Parecki are at Westminster Church, Southwest DC, at 6. And Wolf's Blues Show and Sit-In Jam with Matt Kelly is at Hank Deedle's Tavern, Rockville, Maryland, at 7. 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Now get out and enjoy some live blues.

Thank you so much, Elliot, with two T's, two L's. Gross with two S's, baby. The Blues Calendar from Elliot Gross. Thank you, Elliot. Love you, man. Want to let you know the Silver Spring Blues Festival is going to be hosted, some of those, by our very own Ida Campbell, who does Don't Forget the Blues right here every Friday. Yeah, Ida May. And projecting way out to next Wednesday. If you want to go to Hell's Bottom VFW Tacoma Park on the 24th from 7 to 10, the Matt Maurice Band featuring legendary Bill Held is going to be there. I have to send that out to Blues and RootsMusic.com. I have to send that out there too. All right. My goodness. There's so much going on. We got birthdays. I want to say happy birthday to Kim Jefferson Gilchrist. That's Mary Jefferson's daughter. Happy birthday today. Also to Cindy Gross. Happy birthday today. Happy birthday from us here at 89.3 WPFW. Also to Nathaniel Nat Houghton. A heavenly birthday tomorrow, Friday. Happy birthday, Nat. And Alicia Jenkins, happy birthday on Tuesday. Happy birthday to you, one and all. For listening to the Blues, listening to WPFW, listen to us do our thing. And thank you for donating and just being with us, suffering through the blues, you know what I mean? Because we suffer through the blues. That's the question I ask you every week, every single week. I even asked Candy Shannon this question this week. Do you listen to the radio? You listen to a phone? You listen to a tin can? What are you listening to? You on a computer? You on a podcast? What are you listening to? I want to know what in the world you're listening to. I always listen to the radio. I got the radio on all the time at my house, almost 24/7. The radio was on because I got to listen to WPFW and the Washington Nationals. That's what I listen to. But that's my team. So how do you listen to the radio? I mean, how do you listen to us? How do you listen to us? How in the world do you listen to us, huh?

Well, Morris called and said he listens to the radio all the time. The one in the kitchen. Thank you, Morris, for calling. Thank you very much. Thank you very much. I'm going to go down to the southwest part of the United States and give you a very sober, insane weather report.

0: name is Larry Davis, a guy that Stevie Ray Vaughan must have been listening to back in the day. He had to be, no question. Texas Flood, the original version. When Clarence Carter passed away, I didn't get a chance to do a little tribute and play some of my favorite songs.
1: I just like to take a little of your time here.
0: Here's one of them.
1: To talk about two words that folks always like to use. They always talk about making love.
0: Dr. C.C., Clarence Carter.
1: Yeah, making love. But have you ever sit down to think about everything that's got life in it likes to make love? Did you know that? While horses like to make love, cows like to make love, and mosquitoes like to make love, and human beings like to make love. But now, it's one thing about them horses, cows, mosquitoes and things. When they get ready to make love, I don't care what they at, they make love right now. It don't make no difference what they at.

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Some of us that's got a lot of money, we like to go way up in an airplane somewhere and make love. And then there are those of us who like to wait till Sunday afternoon, and then we go way out on a boat in the water somewhere and make love. Oh, but children, there are those of us who ain't never had nothing, ain't got nothing now, and don't ever expect to get a doggone thing. So what we like to do, we like to get ourselves about 50 cents worth of gas,

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He was, until he passed away a couple weeks ago, Clarence Carter, Dr. CC, with a James Carr classic, At the Dark End of the Street. Yeah, I got to go home, or got to go somewhere. I got to move. Got to go find someplace dry, because I ain't around here, I'll tell you that. Scooter Magruder is my name, and Blues with my game. I want to thank you for listening very much. Thank you so much. I want to thank Mae Magruder, James Brown, Needle to the Groove Productions, Mac Attack, 3 Max Incorporated. All of you. The Magruders, the Michiners, the Colstons, just a plethora of people. The Walks, the Manns, the Holmeses, Chuck Holmes, get well, buddy, my main man. Get well. Yeah, loved it. Thank you for letting me do what I do. See you next week. Stay with WPFW for special programming. Juneteenth and beyond. You know the old saying.

0: from across the nation and around the world. For Pacifica Headlines, I'm Jesse Lent.
1: Mr. President, please, just one question for French TV and the RM deal. Just one question.
0: President Donald Trump confirms to a French reporter last night that he had, in fact, signed the Memorandum of Understanding between the U.S. and Iran as he departed from the Palace of Versailles. The president reportedly signed the memorandum just before dinner at the palace with French President Emmanuel Macron and his wife. Footage and reporting courtesy of the AP. President Trump threatened Iran with attacks if they violate the terms of the memorandum, saying, quote, "We're going to bomb the hell out of them if they violate the agreement." According to Reuters, Iranian officials who have confirmed the Memorandum of Understanding has been in effect since yesterday did not respond to the president's new round of threats, instead celebrating the moment, releasing photographs of what is believed to be the first agreement signed by both a U.S. and Iranian president since the Islamic Republic's founding in 1979. Everything we sought to achieve through military action, we obtained several times over through negotiation. It was not even comparable, Iran's lead negotiator Mohammad Bagher Ghalibaf told state television about the Memorandum of Understanding, which includes the unfreezing of billions of dollars in Iranian assets. Israel, not included in the memorandum, appeared to put the peace efforts in jeopardy today as the country's military continued to attack southern Lebanon. Lebanon's national news agency reports an Israeli drone attack today on a car near the town of Kfar Tebnit killed one person and seriously wounded another. A strike carried out by an Israeli drone in the town of Beit Yehun in the Nevatia governorate has wounded two people. At a briefing yesterday at the United Nations headquarters in New York City, Stefan Dujarric, spokesperson for UN Secretary General Antonio Guterres, announced that the organization's peacekeepers have observed continued, quote, extensive Israeli military action in southern Lebanon, despite a, quote, reduction in the intensity of hostilities in the area of operations. He added, quote, "This includes high-density armored movements, large-scale engineering and demolition works, and sustained logistical traffic across the area." On Wednesday, between midnight and 4 p.m. local time, UN staff recorded 26 Israeli violations of Lebanese airspace, along with one air attack. The UN forces also reported a violation of, quote, "Lebanon's maritime space by two Israeli military vessels conducting a patrol roughly 600 meters off the shores of Nakhora in southern Lebanon." Speaking at the G7 conference in Avignon, France yesterday, President Trump was critical of the way that Israel has been pursuing its war against Hezbollah fighters in Lebanon. Footage courtesy of the AP.
2: "I think they could do better with respect to Hezbollah. I'm not saying they shouldn't protect themselves. I'm saying when two drones are shot into the desert and drop harmlessly, you don't have to knock down buildings in Beirut. They could behave better. And frankly, they could do a better job."
0: According to a report from UNICEF released yesterday, since hostilities escalated between Israel and Hezbollah militants in southern Lebanon on March 2nd, as part of the U.S. and Israel's war in Iran, which began 3 days earlier, 247 children have been killed and 992 children injured, an average of 12 children killed or maimed every day, according to the agency. More than 3,800 people have been killed by Israeli strikes in Lebanon as part of the U.S. and Israel's war in Iran, according to the country's health ministry. According to NPR, Israel says Hezbollah attacks have killed two civilians in Israel. The Pentagon reports that 13 service members have been killed and 415 wounded as the U.S. and Israel's war on Iran enters its 111th day. The Interior Department said on Wednesday that it would pay the energy developer Invenergy $765 million to cancel four more projects to build wind farms in the Atlantic and Pacific Oceans. According to the New York Times, this is the third deal struck by the Trump administration to cancel offshore wind leases at a combined cost for taxpayers of roughly $2.5 billion. Those are the latest Pacifica headlines. For the Pacifica Network, I'm Jesse Lent.

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1: And I'm Elise Bryant. This week, we're fresh back from Chicago and the 2026 Great Labor Arts Exchange at Labor Notes, where thousands of labor activists, musicians, artists, writers, and cultural workers gather to share ideas, songs, stories, and strategies for building worker power through culture.
0: On today's show, we'll get the latest labor arts news from Harold Phillips, hear highlights from the panel Art is a Hammer to Shape the World. We'll check in with Labor History in Two and learn about a key moment in labor history from the People's 250 Project.
1: Plus, music and voices from the Great Labor Arts Exchange. But first, let's get the latest labor arts news and calendar from producer Harold Phillips.
2: Thanks, Elise. We begin this week in Chicago, where hundreds of labor activists, musicians, artists, writers, and cultural workers gathered at the 2026 Great Labor Arts Exchange, held in conjunction with the Labor Notes Conference. Organized by the Labor Heritage Foundation, the exchange featured workshops, performances, exhibits, song swaps, and the annual Great Labor Arts Exchange concert, showcasing the vital role arts and culture play in building a stronger labor movement. Check the Labor Heritage Foundation website and social media channels for reports, photos, and videos from the weekend. In other news, members of Denver Art Museum Workers United have ratified a historic collective bargaining agreement, making them the first museum workers in Colorado history to secure a union contract. In addition to more equitable pay, workers fought for just cause rights, increased sick time, and stronger policies on health and safety and parental leave. Meanwhile, in Canada, IOTSE members at Toronto's Young People's Theatre have ratified their first union contract. The agreement secures fair wages, improved working conditions, and greater stability for theatre workers at one of Canada's oldest and largest theatres for young audiences. Now let's take a look at the National Labor Arts Calendar for this weekend. On Saturday afternoon in Bellingham, Washington, the 2000 film Bread and Roses will be screened by the Skagit-Whatcom branch of the Industrial Workers of the World at the Karate Church. Then, on Sunday afternoon, the Illinois Labor History Society and the Friends of Pullman National Historical Park will present a Pullman Labor History Tour in Chicago, Illinois. I'm Harold Phillips. That's your Labor Arts News on the Labor Heritage Power Hour. More stories and the Labor Arts Calendar are available at laborheritage.org. Back to you, Chris.
0: Thanks, Harold. The Labor Heritage Foundation's annual Great Labor Arts Exchange has always been built around a simple idea, that culture isn't an accessory to organizing. It's part of how we organize.
1: That's right, Chris. And nothing captures that spirit better than a panel called Art is a Hammer to Shape the World.
0: Moderated by a longtime union organizer and my good friend Ken Grossinger, author of Artworks, How Organizers and Artists Are Creating a Better World Together, the panel brought together artists, musicians, educators, and organizers to explore how culture helps workers build power, strengthen organizations, and create lasting social change.
1: On the panel were textile artist Tabitha Arnold, Joss McPhee from the Just Seeds Cooperative, both of whom we've had on the show, and Edwin Morales, Le Boy, from the Puerto Rican Teachers Federation. Oh, and I was on it too. Let's listen in.
3: Good morning. Welcome to Art is a Hammer to Shape the World. I've got to start off with some good news. Right now, as we speak, unionized workers are pulling down Trump's name from the Kennedy Center. All right, so as we like to do in workshops that focus on art and organizing, is to start out with some culture. And so I want to ask the legendary Elise Bryant to come down here and sing us a song.
1: Welcome, union members. Sing it.
4: Welcome.

0: got it, dude. And if you hear the harmonies, go for it. Like, sopranos, I know it's probably a little low for you, but you can go up there to octave above if you want to, or you can find the harmony there. Altos would probably work for you too. I used to get alto before the cigarettes and the beer. Tenors, this is us. This is right where we live, right here. And basses, it might be too high. You can drop down it, where you and Barry White like to live, if you want to. Okay, we're gonna sing it all together. Welcome Union. Welcome Union members. We are in your presence.
1: We are in your presence.
0: Hand in hand together.
1: Hand in hand together.
0: We make the union strong. Next, Ken challenged participants to think about culture not as something movements use occasionally, but as something they invest in intentionally.
2: Unions and community organizations embrace art when they feel like they need to. So we throw up a picket line and we invite a singer-songwriter to come and sing songs so that sustains people's momentum and boosts their morale. Or we see a great film like Norma Rae or Harlan County, and we use it to rally the troops. And all of those things are soul nourishing. But what we don't do is invest in the long-term cultural of our unions and our members. And that's part of what we're going to talk about today, that level of investment. I'm a really good example of this. I worked for over 30 years at SEIU and the AFL-CIO running legislative field operations. I was reflecting on my career and thinking about why we're getting our kick as much as we are. I realized something about my own training. When I was a young organizer, I was never taught to think about art and culture. And so when I practiced my craft, I never engaged with it. And when I started teaching younger organizers how to think about their work, I never taught it. And then I married an artist. And I realized that it wasn't just organizers that didn't think strategically about the use of art and culture in their work, but it was artists themselves that often didn't think about using their work in the service of social movements. And so my response to this was to get a couple of grants and take 3 years off of work and write a book. It's called Art Works, How Organizers and Artists Are Creating a Better World Together. And what this book does is it looks at the strategic value of collaboration between artists and organizers through the lens of social movements. Civil rights and Black Lives Matter, immigrant and environmental justice. And so today we really wanted to have that kind of discussion and talk about what's happening on the front lines.
3: Textile artist Tabitha Arnold says culture is more than decoration. It's a language organizers need to learn to speak. Tabitha lives and works in Chattanooga, Tennessee.
4: I believe that art and culture are a language, and I think if you're a good organizer, you need to be organizing in every language, and you need to communicate with everyone in the way that they communicate. There is so much about the labor movement that I think is so profound that we need to share with people. We need to share what it feels like to be part of a union and to have power, collective power, for the first time in your life, possibly. And I think that words and speaking don't always cover that, and that's where culture can be a language to share that with people.
3: That's textile artist Tabitha Arnold.
0: And if you've ever wondered whether a quilt, a banner, or a sewing circle can change the world, Tabitha's answer is pretty clear. Absolutely.
3: Next up, Edmund Morales Laboy of the Puerto Rican Teachers Federation.
0: Edmund reminds us that culture isn't just about expression.
3: It's also about identity, memory, solidarity, and bringing people into movements in the first place.
5: Hola a todos. Primero que nada, estoy bien contento de estar aquí, ¿verdad? Esta sala.
6: First of all, I want to say that I am so happy to be here in a room full of union siblings representing unions from all over. My name is Edwin Morales, and I am an organizer with the Puerto Rican Teachers Federation. I'm a math teacher. I'm also a plenero. What's a plenero? This is Las Plenas. Mm-hmm. Plenas is a musical genre in Puerto Rico. It's a folkloric music that is traditionally used in protests in our country. It plays a central role in our social struggles. And culture isn't just one strategy that we use. It's not a secondary strategy. It is a front and center. And because in Puerto Rico, people aren't just organizing because of economic issues. They're organizing around structural issues, and we're using our values, our worldviews, the ideology of workers. So I'll talk about now 5 points.
5: I make 5 points that for us, that are principal functions of work of cultural, the working of with culture. One of them is it creates a collective consciousness. Second, it strengthens our people's identity, because people organize about a set of values or things that they think have in common. In third place, it creates spaces of encounter. There are many people that get involved into politics and involved into unionism. First of all, going to a cultural activities or cultural performance, and also it transmits knowledge between generations. It fights the fragmentation, the social fragmentation of a society that wants to impose us individualism, and it builds solidarity. In Puerto Rico, when we talk about collective memory, there's a plena that everybody knows. It is called Aloki en Llama. And that plena talks about a strike of a woman in the textile sector in the 1930s. And many people know that plena that is called, dice, ¿Qué será? ¿Qué pasará? El taller de Mameri pide gente para trabajar. Aló, ¿quién llama? María Luisa Arcelay, conversando con John Vidal. Dicen las planchadoras, aquí no hay lana, no van para allá. That plena talks about a strike, a concrete process that makes you dance, but also wants you to make fight against the bosses. So that's how, when we're talking about culture, and we are happy to be here.
3: Next, we'll hear from Brooklyn artist and organizer, Josh McPhee.
7: Building on what was already said, I think that the culture of movements is a language, and unfortunately, I mean, I think that in other contexts, that's much more understood, but in an Anglo, particularly US context, the language that we have to describe the kind of work that we do in the cultural realm fails us, because we either call ourselves artists, which then puts us into the purview of sort of individual self-expression, or we call ourselves designers, which puts us in the purview of kind of like state or commerce articulation. And there's no real language we have to talk about collective expression. It just doesn't really fit under either art or design. And then culture is almost too broad to really like be a powerful tool. So I'm really interested in trying to figure out how we develop the language to talk about what we do so it doesn't get absorbed into these other terrains and then used against us.
3: Josh McPhee.
8: I just love the idea that movements create their own language.
3: Our next panelist needs no introduction around here. Labor Heritage Foundation board member, longtime labor educator, DC Labor course director, and my co-host, Elise Bryant, offered her own take on the panel's theme.
0: My name is Elise Bryant. I am the director of the DC Labor course. I'm former director of the Labor Heritage Foundation and former labor educator at the National Labor College. I want to talk about song. I think of it not so much as a hammer, because if the only tool you have is a hammer, every problem looks like a nail. Mm-hmm. And we got problems that are more variety than nails. So, and I think of music and singing, particularly, as a blender. It brings people together. The way you all came together just now when we were singing the song, you feel the energy in the room change? Have you looked at each other and gone, huh? That is the power of song.
3: We'll return to Ken's panel in a moment, but first, let's look at one of the innovations introduced at this year's Great Labor Arts Exchange.
8: Throughout the weekend, selected workshops and panels began with brief labor culture moments, songs, poems, and performances designed to organically weave labor arts and culture into the broader Labor Notes conference.
3: Here is one of those moments featuring Jordan Bridges of the New Orleans Workers Center for Racial Justice.
9: Lunch. Everybody good? Yeah. Awesome, awesome, awesome. Well, my name is Jordan Bridges, coming to y'all from New Orleans, the New Orleans Workers Center for Racial Justice. So glad to be in a room full of environmentally aligned people that are just conscious. I think the work that we do is so important. But before we begin, how many deep breaths have y'all taken today?
10: None.
9: Zero. All right, we're going to do a quick count and get in the mood, okay? Everybody good? And take a deep breath in. 1, 2, 3, 4, 5, 6, 7, 8, and out. 2, 3, 4, 5, 6, 7, 8. One more time. 2, 3, 4, 5, 6, 7, 8, and out. 2, 3, 4, 5, 6, 7, 8. Now, I'm grateful to the Labor Arts Exchange because we need joy in our movements. We need song in our movements. Personally, this is a great opportunity for me. 15 years ago, next month, I was beat up by the police really bad. Had my jaw wired shut. I knew I was healing when the music came back, though, through our ups and downs of it. And this song that I'm going to sing for you is a song that I sing to myself when times get hard with organizing. And so I'm going to need a little bit of help, though, to get there, okay? Everybody can snap, right?
4: Yeah.
9: Everybody can catch a beat, right? I don't need no snaps a little too fast, you know? Y'all just follow me, okay? But it's a little R&B snap. Catch it right here. Real easy. Okay? Yeah. And I sing this. When it gets hard, I go,

0: This precious life's a wonderful gift to you. Yeah. So I am Jordan again. I'm deeply interested in connecting with you all. If y'all want to connect, it's at NOWCRJ. We're doing a lot of work where labor meets environmental justice. I'm Jordan Bridges, Jordan New Orleans. You can just look me up on Instagram and connect. If you're in the work, I'd love to see you here. New Orleans is turning 308 when the rest of the country is turning 250. It's a place of a lot of spirit and resistance. It's the soul of the country. So if you haven't come down to the city and made some memories, you got family now. As official, it's official. Now, CRJ, come see us. We'll connect with you. Much, much love, y'all. Thank you.
1: Yeah.
0: Thank
1: you.
2: Yeah.
1: Hey. Hi, everyone. I'm Aylin. I'm with the Labor Heritage Foundation. So if you've been hearing and enjoying some of the great music or poems throughout the weekend, that's kind of put on by us, organized by us for the cultural arm of the movement. So we support workers' fights through the arts, through labor history. We have a podcast, a weekly newsletter. We recently just launched our landmarks. So if you have any like local labor history landmarks and you want to add that to the map, because we all need to get a little more local right now, we have that going on. We're doing daily jam sessions at 9 o'clock is the concert tonight. There'll be stuff going on all around. But yeah, hope you all enjoy. Keep enjoying the music this weekend. Yeah, thanks.
3: That was Jordan Bridges at this year's Great Labor Arts Exchange.
2: And now, back to Art is a Hammer to Shape the World.
4: My first question is to Tabitha. Can you see these tapestries behind us? These extraordinary tapestries. But there's sort of a question out there about textile art, which is, how does it facilitate change? We know that aesthetically it's beautiful. The message in there is right. How does it facilitate change, Tabitha?
5: I've been thinking a lot about, as a Southern organizer, how every place has specific problems and solutions to those problems that only the people that live there know and can identify and can address. And it's not something where people can come into your workplace from another part of the country and tell you what you need and how to do it. That doesn't work. It has to be people coming together to solve their own problems. So when I started making textiles, I felt like I'd suddenly tapped into this very old generational language that connected me to people around me. And especially when I moved back from Philadelphia to Chattanooga 3 years ago, I feel like textiles was just like letting me into people's hearts, and it was letting me connect with them really directly, and they would tell me their stories, and it would just open up so much intimacy between us because we were speaking this common language. And we got to build trust, I think, that way through textiles. And you need trust with people to organize with them. You need them to take risks with you. And my other comment about textiles is kind of a pun. I was gonna say that I think textiles are slept on, and then I was like laughing about that. But we're used to using them in our homes. We're comfortable with them. We see blankets, we see clothes, we see curtains, we live with quilts that are art objects. And they're considered a craft. And sometimes craft is something that is associated with things that women make, or things that working class people make, or things that people in the United States colonies around the world are making. They're separate from fine art, according to some people. But I think that this is something that artists can actually use to our advantage. If the boss is not taking something seriously, that is a tool that you should exploit in your organizing. And if people think that nothing important is going on in a sewing circle,

0: not just about touching the mind. It's not just about a transactional relationship. It's not just about knocking on the door and asking people to vote for so-and-so. It's about engaging with them, and you can't do that unless you tap both sides of the brain. And that's another way of saying what you said, but much less eloquently. Okay. So Edwin, a different question for you. What can culture do that messaging alone cannot? What's the distinction between messaging and culture, and what's the benefit of one versus the other?
1: In our case, we have, I would like to explain three concrete experiences that we have in different struggles that we have made that serve as an example of how we can do this type of work and contribute to our claims that, and the fight that we are doing in our union and in the country. I have this picture here of, I have three examples of that. One of this activity was on the before May Day in Puerto Rico. And we made that activity in the beginning of the saludando el primero de mayo, greeting the May Day. And we have a claim that the teachers were fighting for just salary and the retirement system that we got cut off of with the neoliberal measures in Puerto Rico. We made that play, role play, that is called the teachers waiting until dying to get paid for the just salary and to get have a retirement system. And that activity we made it in the front of the Department of Education in Puerto Rico. We wake up in 4 a.m. and we came there with some plywood and some nails, like 2 inches nail, and we drill it in all of the entrance, on the main entrance, and we put that barrier because that barrier is the example of how the teachers had that problem to access to a just salary and to retirement system, and we call that barrera alto a la barrera magisterial. And we make that role play with some comrade that is called Papel Machete. We have to mention that guys because it's a collective of that do the drama and theater that are very militant, and they always are with us. So I would love to get a shout out for them. They're supposed to be here with us talking about these topics. But the thing is that type of activity led us to break the fear of going 4 a.m. to the Department of Education and do that act of vanguard that is militant, but also give a message, and the press can concentrate on what the teachers are saying to the government. In that fact, that's one of the teachers here, Yesenia. Joshua, they were there, always there, like very militant. And there's other activity that I would love to talk about, the Pride Parade. We have this teacher that is in this contingent they were very colorful, very powerful, very vibrant. And we have this teacher that is big, it's a puppet, big puppet, that is called Maestra Combativa. And that type of things change all the message, the presentation, the energy that we want to give to the people in this time of fascism, of homophobia, and that offensive against the workers and the minorities in our country and in this country too. And the third one, there was the teachers, we were on a strike in 2022, and for just salary and a retirement system. And there was a challenge of a rap song in Puerto Rico that is called Somos Más, is that we are more because we don't have fear because we are more. And it was a challenge of everyone chanting against the government. And Mercedes is the president of the Puerto Rico Teacher Federation. Went up to that beat and made a song chanting for the teacher, for the schools, and that song is connect with many

0: Nobody expected that Mercedes was going to rap. And when everybody heard Mercedes rapping, they were like, whoa! There's three examples, concrete examples that message alone can do with culture, with art, with things that connect with people.
1: Now, Chicago has long been one of America's great labor cities. So, before we return to Labor Notes and the Great Labor Arts Exchange, here's today's Labor History in 2, as Rick Smith takes us back to one of the city's most important labor landmarks.
2: I'm Rick Smith, and this is Labor History in 2. On this day in labor history, the year was 1904. That was the day that 18,000 workers in Chicago's stockyards went out on strike. Work in the stockyards was often brutal and dangerous. Thousands of workers toiled in the yards, many of them immigrants from Eastern Europe. They worked butchering and processing the hogs and cattle raised in the American West into meat for distribution by rail to consumers across the country. The industry gave Chicago the nickname Hog Butcher for the World. In 1904, the Amalgamated Meat Cutters Union organized a strike. The main demand was increased wages. The meatpacking companies were able to get scabs to cross the picket lines and act as strikebreakers. Most were African Americans and European immigrants. Many of these workers had not been organized by the union, which was dominated by the skilled German and Irish packing house workers. Novelist Upton Sinclair visited the stockyards during the strike to research conditions faced by the workers. In his famous novel, The Jungle, Sinclair gave a fictionalized account that captured the devastating impact of the scabs on the strike. He wrote, quote, "Such were the stockyards during the strike, while the unions watched in sullen despair, and the country clamored like a greedy child for its food, and the packers went grimly on their way. Each day they added new workers and could be more stern with the old ones, could put them on piecework and dismiss them if they did not keep pace." It was not until the 1930s when the stockyard unions took seriously the task of organizing across race, ethnic, and skill lines that they finally won a contract and gained the rights of union recognition.
3: Labor History in 2 brought to you by the Illinois Labor History Society and The Rick Smith Show. For more information, go to laborhistoryin2.com, like us on Facebook, and follow us on the Twitters at Labor History in 2.
4: Thank you, Edwin. Josh, you've written several books. You've created several graphic designs. Describe a moment that you were involved in when you think that art changed the direction of a campaign.
5: One of the things that I did at the very beginning of the campaign that they really went on a limb to let me do is the first really big march in 2016 when they announced that the most recent campaign to shut Rikers. There was a march through Queens to the bridge. Rikers is a small island squeezed between Bronx the Bronx and Queens, and there's one bridge to get to it. And so we marched through Queens to the foot of the bridge, and I designed these foam fan hand fists that said Close Rikers with screen printed on them, and they were these giant black kind of fists that you would see at like a sports stadium with the finger. And they were immediately and massively popular, and you had hundreds of people marching together with these giant fists and kind of embodying the sense of collective power that brought. And there has not been like a Rikers action in the last decade that someone doesn't pull one of these old fists out and brings out to the demonstration. Like, people took them home, they cherish them, they bring them out to actions, because I think that it created and afforded the ability for people to imagine themselves as collective and as bigger than we are as individuals.

0: Flow Rule by Mark Pearson. What can they do to you? Whatever they want. They can set you up. They can bust you. They can burn your brain with electricity, blur you with drugs so you can't walk, can't remember. They can take away your child, wall up your lover. They can do anything you can't stop them from doing. How do you stop them? Alone? You can fight. You can refuse. You can take what revenge you can, but they'll walk right over. But two people. Fighting back to back can cut through a mob. An army can meet an army. Two people can keep each other sane, give love, hope, respect, sex. Three people are a delegation, a wedge. With four, you can play bridge and start organization. With six, come on up here, come on to six. You can rent a house and have a potluck with no leftovers. 100, Dilla Hall. 1,000 have Solidarity and your own news network. 10,000, your own paper. 100,000, your own media. 10 million, your own country. It goes one at a time. It starts when you care to act. It starts when you do it again after they say no. It says, starts when you say we and know who you mean. Oh, deep in my heart. Each day you mean one more.
1: I still believe.
0: Who must look before us?
1: We shall overcome someday.
0: Over the next generation, and who the future's in your hands.
2: Here's another labor culture moment, this one featuring singer-songwriter Joe Jenks.
3: I'm here with the Labor Heritage Foundation, and the last three Great Labor Arts Exchange conferences, we brought something we call the Great Labor Arts Exchange to Labor Notes. And so we're really pleased to be here and with you and continue putting art and culture back into the movement. This is a song that I wrote about the Winnipeg General Strike in 1919. Woo. The strike was in 1919. I didn't write it in 1919. She put a dangling modifiers there. And the chorus goes like this. Come gather, fellow workers.
4: Come gather, fellow workers, and raise your voice in song.
3: Try it.
4: Come gather, fellow workers, and raise your voice in song. We rise today in Winnipeg to sing our victory song. We rise today in Winnipeg to sing our victory song.
3: That is seriously not bad singing for 9 a.m. Congratulations. You get better.

0: singer-songwriter Joe Jenks.
1: One of the things I loved about these labor culture moments was that they brought music and poetry directly into the spaces where people were learning, strategizing, and organizing.
0: They weren't an add-on. They were part of the conversation. Both of those labor culture moments put into practice exactly what Ken Grossinger's panel was exploring. The idea that art and culture aren't an accessory to organizing. They're an integral part of how movement build community, share stories, and develop power. Throughout the discussion, the panelists kept coming back to a common theme. Culture helps people see themselves as part of something larger than themselves. It helps movements build community, preserve memory, and imagine new possibilities.
1: Those stories and the people who make them are the heart of another project we've been following. As America approaches the 250th birthday, here's another story from People's 250.
2: As we approach the 250th anniversary of the Declaration of Independence this July 4th, whose stories and struggles should we remember? The hashtag People's250 campaign, led by the Labour and Working Class History Association and allies from across the labour movement, is lifting up the fights that have expanded worker rights, equality and democracy. Here's one of those stories.
3: I'm Joanne Rica, a founder of the Wisconsin Labour History Society. We concentrate on saving the history of Wisconsin workers and union members. And one of the significant events was when our union women from Milwaukee area went to Chicago in 1974 to attend the founding convention of the Coalition of Labor Union Women. 3,000 women from around the country attended. It overwhelmed the hotel, it amazed the organizers, and they were from 55 different unions. One of the slogans of the time was, "We didn't come here to swap recipes." And they passed resolutions that called for the end of sex discrimination in the workplace, quality, child care, organizing the unorganized, and the election of more women to union leadership. Something to remember about that time is the energy that went into forming CLU, the Coalition of Labor Union Women, was not in isolation. Now, the National Organization for Women had been formed just 8 years earlier. And many of the women involved in the formation of NOW were also involved in the organization of CLU. And there was a feminist movement nationwide that was inspiring and making us feel that a new world was really possible. In fact, Catherine Conroy, the leader of the Communication Workers Union in Wisconsin, was one of the founders of NOW. At that time, we couldn't imagine a woman as president of the National AFL-CIO. That's the coordinating body of all the unions in the country. But today, Liz Schuler is president. She began her career with the Electrical Workers Union. And we have many more women that have moved into union leadership positions throughout the country.
2: That's from the hashtag People's250 campaign, inviting you to share your story of struggle and change. Record a short video and post it with the hashtag People's250 or email it to peopleshistory250@gmail.com. Help make sure the history of working people is part of the story that we tell.
0: That's from the People's 250 Project, lifting up stories of working people who helped shape our history.
1: One of the things we were reminded of again and again in Chicago is that working people don't just make history, we make songs, stories, art, and culture that help carry those struggles forward.
4: I'm Rick Smith, and this is Labor History in Two.
5: On this day in labor history, the year was 1836. That was the day that the London Working Men's Association was founded. Skilled craftsmen started the organization. William Lovett, a cabinet maker, and a publisher by the name of Henry Hetherington were two of the original founders. Their aim was to promote the rights of the working class. 2 years later, the group drafted the People's Charter. The document outlined a demand for 6 reforms aimed at making the government more inclusive of the working class. One reform was universal suffrage for all males over the age of 21. Another was ending the requirement that members of parliament hold property, which excluded most British people from standing for elections. The charter also called for the establishment of fairer parliamentary electoral districts, holding of annual elections, and allowing for a secret or anonymous ballot. The final item was payment for those elected to parliament. Since it was an unpaid office, people who could not afford to go without a salary were practically shut out of running. Those who supported these measures came to be known as Chartists. The movement grew and garnered support. More than 1 million people signed a petition for the charter. Parliament, however, ignored the petition. But the movement continued to grow. It inspired newspapers, rallies, and even poetry. One poem published in 1841 included the lines, "Tis the voice of the people I hear on high. It peals o'er the mountain, it soars to the sky. Its shock, like the earthquake, shall fill with dismay the hearts of the tyrants and sweep them away." Chartism as a movement lasted for 2 decades. But it was not until 1918 that all British men won the right to vote.
4: Labor History in 2, brought to you by the Illinois Labor History Society and The Rick Smith Show.
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6: All right, we're going to introduce our first act now. The Labor Notes, no relation to Labor Notes, is made up of graduate workers from UE Cox, Local 869 at the University of Iowa. Shout out! The band's name, yep. The band's name was proposed and voted on by members at a picnic beating out Cox Against the Machine and Robert's Rules of Rock. Come on up.
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8: 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There's people in this world

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0: 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The music at the top of the show and playing behind us now is from the Clamor and Lace Noise Brigade, which led the opening night procession.
1: I was there, Chris, helping Tabitha Arnold carry one of her amazing labor tapestries into the conference.
0: That's right. And you can see video of that on our YouTube channel. 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

0: For WPFW News in Washington, I'm Sue Goodwin. Today is Thursday, June 18th. Here are some headlines. Former City Councilman Kenyon McDuffie today conceded the Democratic mayoral primary in D.C., all but assuring victory in Tuesday's primary to Councilmember Janice Lewis George, who would be all but certain to win the race for mayor in November. McDuffie ran on a centrist law and order platform. Janice Lewis George ran as a Democratic socialist. President Trump said last week that he may take over D.C. and run it federally if Janice Lewis George becomes mayor. Speaking to Politico, Lewis George promised to, quote, stand up to anyone who harms our communities or threatens home rule, close quote. And in more news, in a series of Supreme Court decisions expected today, the court agreed that marijuana users are not categorically too dangerous to have a Second Amendment right to a gun. In a unanimous decision, the justices ruled in favor of a Texas man who was prosecuted under a federal law prohibiting habitual drug users from owning guns. Cecilia Wang, legal director at the ACLU, stated, quote, the government cannot criminalize the conduct of large numbers of people by making categorical and unfounded assumptions about whether they are dangerous, close quote. In other news, today Republicans and Democrats are raising concerns about the cost of the Trump administration's Memorandum of Understanding with Iran. WPFW's Noah Portner has more.
1: Senators want an unredacted report on a February strike that reportedly killed more than 150 people, mostly children, at a girls' school in the Iranian city of Halab. The senators also want video and documentation relating to the U.S. attacks on alleged drug boats. Lawmakers from both parties say that they have been frustrated by the Pentagon's lack of transparency and limited public accounting of civilian casualties. The scrutiny comes as the military's anti-trafficking campaign has expanded across the Caribbean and Eastern Pacific, with more than 200 people reported killed to date. Congressional leaders say that the issue is not only the strikes themselves, but whether the administration is providing enough evidence and oversight. The decision to restrict Hegseth's travel is perhaps the most powerful bipartisan rebuke of the Pentagon this year.
0: And in more news, the Senate Armed Services Committee has moved to restrict Defense Secretary Pete Hegseth's travel budget until lawmakers receive additional information about drug boat strikes and the deadly attack on an Iranian girls' school. Here again is WPFW's Noah Portner.
1: Senators want an unredacted report on a February strike that reportedly killed more than 150 people, mostly children, at a girls' school in the Iranian city of Halab. The senators also want video and documentation relating to the U.S. attacks on alleged drug boats. Lawmakers from both parties say that they have been frustrated by the Pentagon's lack of transparency and limited public accounting of civilian casualties. The scrutiny comes as the military's anti-trafficking campaign has expanded across the Caribbean and Eastern Pacific, with more than 200 people reported killed to date. Congressional leaders say that the issue is not only the strikes themselves, but whether the administration is providing enough evidence and oversight. The decision to restrict Hegseth's travel is perhaps the most powerful bipartisan rebuke of the Pentagon this year. From WPFW News in Washington, I'm Noah Portner.

0: Welcome, WPFW family, to Short Money, Dissecting Racial Capitalism, where we explore each week the economic system that seeks to exploit all workers, but Black workers most of all. I am your host, John Jeter. Per my formal resume, I am a former Washington Post foreign correspondent, former producer for the popular documentary radio program, This American Life, the author of Flat Broke in the Free Market, How Globalization Fleeced Working People, and most recently, Class War in America, How the Elites Divide the Nation by asking, are you a worker or are you white? Perhaps I flatter myself to say that my street resume identifies me as a bluesologist, a decolonizer, and a dialectician. As you no doubt know by now, I have returned to WPFW after a 9-month hiatus with a renewed sense of purpose and a bit more expansive worldview. While previously Short Money asked, why is Black poverty a constant of American life? Now I am asking, why are Africans everywhere, both on the continent and across the diaspora, poor, either in absolute terms or relative to other demographic groups? Typically, we discuss the political economy of racial capitalism and the material disparities it produces. But today we want to turn our attention to the violence that is required to police a system of accumulation by dispossession. Earlier this month, a South Carolina jury found an Asian convenience store owner, Rick Chow, 61, not guilty of murder in the fatal shooting 3 years ago of a Black 14-year-old, Cyrus Carmick Belton. The jury concluded that Chow acted in self-defense when he shot the unarmed teen in the back as he fled the store. A week later, an all-white Texas jury sentenced an African-American teenager, Carmelo Anthony, to 35 years in prison for fatally stabbing a white teenager who he claimed was part of a mob that attacked him at a track meet last year. And nearly a week after that, police officers in Mississippi fatally shot a 1-year-old African-American toddler, Cohen Wiley, and seriously injured his mother in a Walmart parking lot. The police said the mother was suspected of shoplifting diapers. The trope, history doesn't repeat itself, but it sure does rhyme, is often attributed to Mark Twain, though apparently he neither wrote nor uttered the line. Good that he didn't, for Twain is one of my favorite writers in U.S. history, and I would hate to have to call him a liar. When it comes to whites terrorizing Blacks, the U.S. is on loop. To those of us old enough to remember, Cyrus Carmack Belton's slaying is reminiscent of a 15-year-old Black girl, Latasha Harlins, who walked into Empire Liquor Market and Deli in South Central Los Angeles in 1991, grabbed a $1.79 bottle of orange juice and put it in her backpack. The Korean-born shop owner, Soon Ja Do, accused her of stealing it. Latasha had $2 in her hand. Du grabbed Latasha's sweater. Latasha punched Du in the face and continued walking toward the door. Du picked up a handgun and fired a shot into the back of Latasha's head. Police later confirmed that there was no attempt at shoplifting. A jury found Du guilty of voluntary manslaughter, but instead of sentencing Du to the maximum of 16 years in prison, the white judge gave her probation for shooting, execution style, a child who was walking away from her. Along with the acquittal of five LAPD officers for the beating of Rodney King, Harlan's case led to the LA riots the following year. Carmelo Anthony's case, on the other hand, is reminiscent of six African-American high school students in the town of Jenna, Louisiana, who were convicted in 2006 of attempted murder for beating a white classmate following the hanging of a noose under a tree the Black students sat under on campus. And Cohen Wiley's case is mindful of Mary Turner, the African-American woman, 9 months pregnant, who in 1918 accused a mob of killing wrongfully her husband for the killing of a white plantation owner. She complained that she should go to the police and prosecutors and report the crime. They chased her down, tied her upside down in a tree, set her on fire, riddled her with bullets, and used a hog butchering knife to cut her unborn fetus out of her belly. The baby hit the ground, let out a cry, and one of the mob stomped the baby, killing it instantly. Here to help me untangle this Gordian knot is Niara Abena. Niara is the author of The Complete Guide to Relocating to Ghana. She is a Dallas native, but the only geography she claims as a proud Pan-Africanist is the continent. She has spent the majority of her life living outside of the United States, which undoubtedly has shaped her view of the world, and as she states, precisely why she's an Afro-pessimist. Niara, welcome to the show.
1: Thank you for having me, John. I'm very happy to be here.
0: It is my pleasure, I can tell you that. I want to start, Niara, with you are, now that I think about it, you lived 18 years in Israel, is that correct?
1: Actually, 19 to be exact.
0: Oh, wow. So this is what I want to ask you from your vantage point as both an African-American woman, as a writer, and as someone who has lived in Israel. I think you left before October 7th, 2023, though, right? You had already left Israel by then. Is that
1: yes,
0: right?
1: I left Israel in October, the end of October 2021, and that's when I relocated to Ghana.
0: But from your experience in Israel as a Black woman especially, would you call the events in Gaza the slaughter of, and I guess the answer is a question, but we always ask loaded questions here. Would you say that the slaughter of Gazans since October 7th, 2023, is that a genocide?
1: Without question, it's a genocide.
0: And what would you say about what's happening in the United States now? This constant feature of American life. On Short Money, we talk a lot about the impoverishment, but just as much as the impoverishment is the violence. Paul Robeson and William Patterson charged genocide to the United Nations in 1951. This doesn't look like what's happening in Gaza, of course, but as they told us, genocide is the destruction of a people in whole or in part. Do you think what's happening in the United States now is also genocide?
1: What is happening to Black people in the United States is absolutely a genocide as well. And it doesn't have to necessarily fit the Western textbook definition of what they deem as a genocide when you look at the numbers. But not only that, I feel what is most important is the intention And I think that is something that was brought up as well in the discussion surrounding what is going on right now and what has been happening since October 7th in Gaza, is the intent behind the action. And when you look at the intent, I think we can go back to what John Henry Clark stated, and that is the United States of America was created for and only white Protestant males. And as I always state, you know, Nick Winning was never a chapter in the book of white supremacy. So it was never the intent for not only for Black people to live an equitable life in the United States, within the confines of the United States, you know, under white hegemony, but to be seen as human. And that is enshrined not just in the Constitution, it's enshrined every day in the law and how it's applied. And so for us to expect to receive anything other than that, I think it calls into question, you know, our, shall I say, lack of sanity.
0: It just doesn't seem to go away. It reminds me, there was an activist in Washington, D.C. in the 60s before Marion Barry moved to the city. And he would always say that a problem doesn't become a problem until it's a problem for white people. And that seems to explain this constant terrorizing of the Black population, violence against Blacks, or when we respond violently to the white attacks on us, this criminalization, right? There's no stand your ground for Black people. Does it seem, you're a little bit younger than me, but still, does it seem that way to you, that there's just no relief? We're always in the line of fire.
1: Black people have always been under siege. And you're right, there is no relief from it. There have been times, you know, throughout history where we receive a little bit of reprieve, an emphasis on a little. It's minor, but it's not enough to make a substantial difference in the overall outcome of our day-to-day lives.
0: And this killing of this 14-year-old child in South Carolina, he's running away. He hasn't stolen anything. Not that that would matter. But this Korean shop owner chases him and shoots him in the back and gets off. And the parallels to Latasha Harlins in 1991, the shop owner was convicted but didn't serve any time, right? You talk about being an Afro-pessimist. I wonder, what does Afro-pessimism tell you about immigrants who come to this country, right? And they seem to buy into a white identity through committing acts of violence against African-Americans. Is that your understanding of Afro-pessimism?
1: Well, absolutely. I mean, and that's what it means, not just to be American, but to be on a global scale through the lens of whiteness. You know, the antithesis of that is, you know, Blackness, and Blackness is anti-human. We're not human. We're inanimate objects. So how can you be found guilty of killing something that's not even human, that doesn't hold life? And, you know, it reminds me of when I was a young child. I think I may have been like the third grade, and I was sitting in class, and this little young white boy, I was the only Black child in my school. And this little white boy leaned over to me and says to me, just out of the blue, you know, the reason why you're Black is because, and he says that his father told him this, is because your mother stuck you in an oven and left you there. Now, to any, you know, logical mind, you know, putting anything that has life in it inside of an oven would kill it. But in his mind and in the mind of white people, right, black people, we are not alive. We're not human. And so, again, that's why there's never any punishment. Even going back to, you know, chattel enslavement, right? When an enslaver killed, you know, the enslaved African, there was no punishment. When a white woman, either by intentionally or through accident, killed a black child, a black enslaved child, for by beating it to death, right? She could not be punished for that act. Bobby Wright said it, Dr. Bobby Wright said it years ago, the only global ideology that exists is anti-blackness. And so you can find anti-blackness wherever you are in the world, you know, whether it's in, you know, North America, whether you are on the continent of Asia, you know, in India, the caste system, the untouchables, black people are referred to as the untouchables. And even on the continent of Africa itself, you find anti-blackness.
0: Yes, you do. You do. We, as James Baldwin said, he talked about his father and his father's cruelty and depression, I think. And he said that when he got older, when he was an adult, he figured out that the reason his father was so depressed, so cruel, was that he believed what white people said about him. Mm-hmm. And I think about that line all the time, because I think, I don't know what percentage to ascribe to, especially African Americans, but a significant number of African Americans believe what white people say about them. And that's why we're stuck. We don't seem to know how to fight back.
1: We suffer from Stockholm Syndrome.
0: That's right.
1: And so we identify with our kidnapper.
0: Yeah. Yeah.
1: And so if our kidnapper sees us as, you know, inhuman, if our kidnapper sees us as savage, then how can we see ourselves as anything but that? Because we see ourselves through the lens of our kidnappers.
0: And you can see that in the number of black, I don't know what you call them, public figures. Jemele Hill, I know, is one of the former sportscaster for ESPN. Defending the verdict in the Carmelo Anthony case, saying that we need to teach our children, black people need to teach our children better impulse control. No, we don't. That's not it, right? We need to get this monkey that is white supremacy off our back. We need them to stop killing us. And I know there have been others, I don't know all their names, but there have been just sort of this parade of black public figures saying, trying to blame the victim. Oh, yeah. Well, he's always one of the clowns, the clowns in the clown car.
1: But that's a requirement in order to be in those spaces, right? That's a requirement.
0: Oh, no question. No question. This thing is falling apart. So almost the only way, and even athletes, I think, have to do this to some extent, but the only way to make real money as a black person, Stephen A. Smith, I think, makes 10 million or 20 million a year, some kind of outrageous, obscene number. But the only way he can do that is to turn against his own people. You don't get that kind of money being Jesse Jackson or Huey Newton or someone who actually defends black people. So no, that's
1: and truth be told, you don't get that type of position because you have the necessary skill set as well.
0: Oh, no question. And so we see it even in, Barack Obama, right? The constitutional lawyer who once asserted the right to kill anyone anywhere in the world, just on his say-so. He didn't have to produce a scintilla of evidence. It's not, it's almost the only game in town, I think, particularly in this post-industrial age where we're not making cars, really. We're not making things. And of course, you know, the proof is in the pudding when you're manufacturing something, right? Does the car work? Does it look good? Do people buy it, right? We're not in that business anymore. We produce Orientalism, right? We produce narratives that qualify the oppression of Blacks. And on that note, did you see the father of the young man who Carmelo Anthony stabbed to death? He was 60 pounds bigger than Carmelo Anthony. But after the verdict, this man, he does a Instagram post or something like that. And he, I mean, it just reminds me that white supremacy is at root. It's motivated by jealousy, right? But it's also a lack of critical thinking. So he gets on. Did you see this at all? This post
1: where I did not.
0: I don't remember his name.
1: I did not.
0: It's just you almost feel sorry for him, not because he lost a child, because he is so ignorant and so lacking, so bereft of any grace. He calls Carmelo Anthony a watermelon felon. I mean, is that really fun? I don't know if I would have laughed at that when I was 16. It's just not funny. I mean, this young man's going to jail. Your son is dead, and you're cracking these sort of, I can't even say on air what kind of jokes they are, but.
1: They're actually stale. They're stale. White people have been giving telling the same jokes about Black people since Reconstruction. They have no creativity. They can't come up with anything new. It's the same thing: watermelon and fried chicken.
0: Right.
1: You know. We drive Cadillacs and the food stamps, watermelon, fried chicken. What else do you have?
0: Right. Yeah. It's just it's very sad. Just a inability to summon language or thoughts that actually communicate something of value to people. He did more than his son in this video. He just mocked Carmelo Anthony and Carmelo Anthony's parents. It was completely graceless, like not even a human being. And I think that's a hallmark. I think this violence desensitizes them ultimately. And they're monsters, right? And I don't mean all white people, of course. You know, there are a lot of people who are real allies. Although I would note, and I would be interested in what you have to think about this. I would note, and I haven't done a thorough search, but I've yet to hear anyone on the white left, people I'm often critical of, Chris Hedges, this woman, Anna Kasparian, Jimmy Jewell.
1: Glenn Greenwald.
0: Yeah, all of these people on the white, they don't seem to have, and I mean this pun very much intended, they don't seem to have any skin in the game. No one has commented on the injustice of Carmelo Anthony or the young man in South Carolina. No, they don't see any reason to even comment, right?
1: You won't see that from white liberals or white leftists. Now they'll come out, you know, and speak in defense of what is happening in Gaza, but you won't ever hear them, you know, level any type of critique of the system of white terrorism and how it brutalizes Black bodies.

0: You won't hear them come out and criticize the United States government or Western powers and how they continuously financially back coup attempts against the government of Burkina Faso, the government that the people, the Burkina Bay people want.
1: Right. No, there's no public discourse of it in the U.S. media. And I think it just reflects, I think, that indifference to Black life, the suffering of Africans on the continent, much like the suffering of African Americans, right? I think there was a period of time, maybe in the 70s before the Cosby Show in the 80s, where there were genuine depictions of Black suffering and Black life and Black resistance. And that's completely absent from both the news media and the entertainment media these days, which I think just reflects this growing indifference, particularly in a time of crisis. I think that's the point, right? We're seeing partly it's the cell phone, right? The use of the technology is mm-hmm. so it can capture more. But the numbers also say, and they don't go back that far, but the numbers say that the number of police killings of Blacks is three times more than whites. I don't think that's an accident. I think that is a result of two things. One, the recession that began in 2008, that I don't think really ended. I just think they papered over it, gave a lot of money to rich people. And I don't think that recession ever ended. And then I think, and I wrote about this in my book, Class War in America, the growing demands of Black people in this time of crisis for redress. And historically, going back to the Red Summer of 1919 that began with Mary Turner's lynching, really, in 1918, that was a time when Blacks were demanding their rights. Men had just come back from World War I. They demanded some respect. They demanded jobs as the country was industrializing. And the Red Summer was a response to that Black pride, Black demands for redress, and this sort of uncertainty about their place in the job market. I see that happening now. It's the post-industrial state, but there's this uncertainty about the economy and their place in it, and this response to Black people. I hate to use Black Lives Matter as a sort of catch-all, but that movement to them represents something that is a threat to their white identity and white privilege.
0: I would definitely agree with you. And again, to undergird the point that you're making in terms of where are the white leftist voices, these prominent voices when it comes to Black suffering, who would be the contemporary counterpart of a Mark Twain? What is it? What would be the equivalent of a King Leopold soliloquy?
1: Yeah.
0: It doesn't exist.
1: That's right. That's a great point. That's a great point. And just so for people who might not know the story, Mark Twain was one of a few people, the other being a Black journalist, an African-American journalist who went to Congo and exposed King Leopold's enslavement of the Congolese people. It was a colony he owned all by himself. It didn't belong to Belgium. And he used that Congo to produce vast amounts of rubber. He forced people at gunpoint, although he actually he chopped off their hands. Again, they're
0: chopped off their arms when they wouldn't make those rubber quotas.
1: Right, because the bullets were too expensive. So he chopped off.
0: Exactly.
1: I mean, it's just amazing, right? But Mark Twain was one of people.
0: That's another level of brutalization.
1: No question.
0: And we're not taught about that.
1: No question about it. And these stories, again, these stories aren't told either. Mary Turner's story, King Leopold's story, their brutality, the brutality that was used against African people by racial capitalism, right? This mm-hmm. understanding of Blacks as ATM machines, right? Who you just extract material value from. And then you get, these you get many immigrants, not all, and I don't mean this in an Eidos way, right? Like only Blacks who were born in the United States are entitled to any kind of reparations, but you do get immigrants from Europe,

0: from Asia, right? And even
1: from Asia.
0: And even, you know, we talk about, and I think this is right for us to do that, but we talk about our alliance with subjugated people all over the world, including the Palestinians. But and some people will respond, and this is true, right? Even the Arab nations, a lot of them, they have mixed, they have a sort of a mixed view of African Americans, not all of it positive, right? And that's just something I think we have to deal with. You know, as Afro pessimists, especially, we have to understand that we are the most loathed. And that is partly why we see this violence reoccurring year after year after year. There are some reprieves, right? When the economy is doing particularly well, there's a little bit of a let up, but we always come back to who we really are as a nation, which is committing acts of violence against Black people.
1: Right, the modus operandi, exactly. And these groups of immigrants who are at different points in times considered the model, quote, unquote, the model minority, it's like in order, they have to be inducted into whiteness. It's like an initiation process. And part of that is the loathing of Black people, the loathing of Black bodies, the viewing of Black people as non-human.
0: Niara, put a pin in that thought. We'll be right back after this station message.
2: 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Confirmed candidates will be on the August 15 Pacifica Foundation ballot. More information about Pacifica elections, candidate registration, and the candidates can be found at elections.pacifica.org.
1: And you have to do that in order to gain your honorary white status.
0: Right. Because there's a material value attached to that. It's not just this.
1: Absolutely.
0: There is a material value. This guy owned a convenience store in South Carolina. Right. And he knows this. Had he been Black, he wouldn't have had that opportunity. The same with Latasha Harlan's killer in South Central Los Angeles. Right. And this is true, I think, for most Black people of a certain age. We remember the Korean stores that opened and other kinds of immigrants from West Asia opened stores in Detroit and Washington, D.C. and Chicago. And this is, you know, I've experienced this. They typically, and I know, again, it's not all Koreans, right, or all Asians, but typically you could clearly tell that they believed what they were told about Black people. And they were extremely rude. I've had that happen to me, right? In a Korean grocery store, in Korean-owned grocery store in Washington, D.C. They are extremely rude because they believe what they're told about us. And mm-hmm. you go back even to the people coming over from Ellis Island from Central Europe. And I think it was David Roediger, the labor economist, who quoted one in 1905 or something like that. And he's, I think he might be Hungarian. And he's saying, you know, the first thing you learn when you come to America is you don't want anything to do with the colors, right? And that, I think, subconsciously, that's how people react to this day.
1: But, you know, it is a reality. And again, it's a global reality because even in Israel, it exists. The Ethiopians, that's what they're told. Do not associate yourselves with the Black Americans. Because, you know, there's a sizable Black American community in Israel, the Black Hebrew Israelite community. And when the Ethiopians are coming from Ethiopia and they're going through their absorption process, many of them, in fact, have acknowledged that they were told during their absorption process by the government that if you associate with the Black Hebrew community, we'll send you back to Ethiopia.
0: And you're talking about the Ethiopian Jews who moved to Israel.
1: Exactly.
0: And from what I understand, they are discriminated against as well in Israel.
1: Isn't they're right? Usually discriminated against. Their children are. There have been a number of cases. When I was there living in Israel, prior to when I arrived to Israel, there was an incident where they threw out all of the blood that had been donated by Ethiopians. Mm-hmm. But while I was living there, there were two incidents that I remember very clearly. And one is because it was in a city that was close to where I lived, where it was discovered that they were refusing Ethiopians the right to buy homes and apartments in the city. And then there was another incident also. This was also close in a different city, but also close to where I was living, where it was found out that the Ethiopian children were being made to go into a separate entrance. It was like a daycare in Israel. You call it gan. It's where the children, before they actually enter into a primary school. So it's up to the age of 5 to 6 where they learn. And so it was discovered that the Ethiopian children, again, they were being made to enter and they were separate entrances for them. And there was another case in Petah Tikva, which is like in the central region of the country. It's a little north of Tel Aviv. And most people are familiar with Tel Aviv. So it's a little north of Tel Aviv. But it was found out that Ethiopian children were being put in separate segregated classrooms. Now, the Israelis came out and claimed in their defense that they were doing that because the Ethiopian children, you know, were slower at learning. And so they weren't able to put them in the same classroom as immigrant children, for instance, from Russia, because they somehow learn at a faster pace than the Ethiopian children. All again, going back to, and I call it, you know, it's the bell curve mentality, that somehow your Blackness, your Africanness makes you inherently intellectually inferior.
0: But they don't believe that. Really, do you think? I don't think they actually believe
1: it. Oh, they absolutely believe it. When I was working at a scientific institute there in Israel, on a number of occasions, my coworkers would say disparaging things. And it's so funny. It's the types of things that you would expect to hear from white liberals, right? Things like, it's such a shame how the Ethiopians are treated and how they're discriminated against. They may not be the brightest people, but they're good, honest people. And so these are the types of things that they would say is though somehow Ethiopians are inherently intellectually inferior to people who come from Europe. But they believe that. And Israel has its own caste system as well. And who sits at the top of that caste system are the Ashkenazi Jews, the ones who come from Europe.
0: Years ago, I worked at a foundation. I don't know if I can name them even now because they might sue me, and they got so much money, they would win. But I worked at a foundation. There was a woman, a Black woman. I think she had an Ivy League education. And she was a lawyer, and she was a lawyer for this foundation, billion-dollar foundation. And she told me once that she had to go to a meeting, and the meeting was a complaint that had been filed against her. I think actually an official complaint through HR. And the reason that they complained about her, white co-workers, was that she, as the foundation's lawyer, that she expressed viewpoints, I'm not making this up, a little bit too confidently. Her confidence was off-putting to her white co-workers. And she tried to explain to them. She tried to explain to them, I'm a lawyer. I have to express confidence in my opinions. If I don't believe it, the client won't believe it, right? I don't remember their resolution. She stayed there and she did well. But, you know, that was always amazing to me that there had to be some sort of policing of her confidence as a Black woman. And she wasn't like the most radical black woman either. She was, you know, she was one of theirs to some extent, right? Not maybe not like a Barack Obama, but, you know, not a rabble rouser, not a Mau Mau. But, you know, as Gunnar Myrdal, and I think Ida B. Wells said as well, so much of racism, anti-black racism, is based in their jealousy, but not all of it. I think a lot of it is based really in this sheer ignorance, or maybe it's this cognitive dissonance where they just won't admit, you know, go ahead. I'm sorry.
1: No, it's okay. Much of it is, though. And the fact that you would have the audacity, you know, that's one of the things I know that so many Israelis loathed about me, you know. Oh, you an uppity, because how dare you?
0: Yeah, I can imagine.
1: And it's okay for them, you know, and I would not consider myself an arrogant person. You know, I don't go around, I never, you know, go around espousing things like I'm so intelligent or I'm brilliant. You know, in fact, I would say that it's the opposite, but I am confident and I do stand confident in who I am and what I know. Right. What I know, but I also have enough humility to acknowledge when I don't know something. But that doesn't matter. The fact that you can stand confidently in what it is that you know, to them, it's an affront. It's offensive. And because as a black person, you're not supposed to have confidence.
0: Yeah. Or humility. Right. The humility is almost adding insult to injury, right? You're not just brilliant and competent, right? Which you certainly are and should be, but then that you have the humility, you have, just like I was talking about the father of the young man in Texas who was killed, the white man, he was so lacking in grace. And so to see people like you and many other black people, right? We have grace for whatever reason. And I think that's almost as off-putting. I remember same foundation. And at one point, I think I was an officer. I think that's what we called it, officer. And as a young white woman who was an associate, and me and this other white guy, we went to the boss, the communications director, and we said, we should really think about promoting Stephanie to an officer. She does a lot of good work. And it'd just be great to have her on the team as, you know, an equal. And he did the slow hand clapping, right? And isn't that sweet? It offended him, right, that we would have that kind of solidarity with her. And that really taught me a lesson. You know, they see the world differently because they have to, I think. And, you know, I don't think he's the kind of person who would harm a black person, but it's a continuum. It's a spectrum. And I think, just like we talked about, the white left that doesn't mention it, that creates a vacuum for, you know, this violence to exist and to spread like wildfire. And that's what we're dealing with, you know. And on that point, I wonder, you've lived in Ghana, you've lived in Israel, where we see that Hamas has clearly read Frantz Fanon's The Wretched of the Earth, and they have understood that, as Fanon wrote, that when you allow your oppressor to monopolize violence against you, that you are not long for this world, that your resistance movements are going to be ineffective. We've seen that across history, successful revolutionary movements have deployed violence to defend themselves and to attacked their oppressor. Nelson Mandela famously formed the Spear of the Nation, which was, we deemed it a terrorist organization. It wasn't really that because it only attacked civilian infrastructure. Although later, Chris Hani, I'm told, would always, who was later assassinated by white supremacists, Chris Hani, the leader of the Communist Party, and the second most popular figure in South Africa, in the ANC during apartheid and slightly after, he would always challenge Mandela, and he would say, you know, we're going to win this thing. We have to do more than attack civilian infrastructure. We have to attack military infrastructure. We have to attack civilians. And of course, Mandela never relented on that. But, you know, this was a very popular point of view. And I remember even when I first moved to South Africa as a foreign correspondent in 1999, I was surprised at the number of people you know, when you asked them, at least back then, you asked the typical black or colored, as they were called, mixed race people, if you asked them, you know, about the Rainbow Nation, they would express, because they were kind of taught to do this, they would express optimism. They were very sanguine about the future. But if you really got to know them, many of them, particularly the coloreds, actually, the mixed race populations, as they were classified by apartheid, they would tell you, we missed our opportunity to push the white people into the sea. And I say that not to exhort anyone to violence, but I wonder if blacks in the United States, almost as if we have kind of downloaded, you know, Martin Luther King into our souls, and we don't even consider violence as an option, as a means to defend ourselves, to achieve our rights.
1: It's not an option, it's a necessity.
0: Why do you say that?
1: Well, because we are being presented with, you know, two options, you kill or be killed. That's really where we are at this juncture. Well, that's where we always have been. And so do you, you know, try to convince a murderer not to kill you? Do you think that, you know, if I look at it like this, right? Do you think that Jeffrey Dahmer's victims, that they could have dialogued with him and convinced him not to murder them?
0: Right.
1: And I think that we don't see it right in that type of stark reality, because there are, you know, so many distractions that exist in America. All of this, and I look back to Carmelo Anthony's father's words, something that he said that really jolted me, and it has stuck with me since listening to it. And he said that we were delusional, like, going into this, because I was so dumbfounded by the entire thing, you know, from the start to the finish, the fact that they had a whole year before the trial even began. And then just knowing where you are in the Deep South, in the state of Texas, knowing the history there, you know, Juneteenth, that you would actually think that and allow, you know, your son to be at the mercy of these demons, which is really what they are. I just, it was so baffling to me.
0: Yeah, and
1: that they held so much faith in the system.
0: Right, that means
1: a system that has, right, the system has been constructed for your destruction.
0: Right. It reminds me of, was it Kwame Ture who said that the problem with Martin Luther King's nonviolent strategy was that it turned on white people having a conscience, which, generally speaking, they did not have.
1: They don't.
0: Yeah, and
1: they don't. And this is not, you know, this is not some, you know, hyperbolic, you know, pro-black, oh, the white man is the devil. I am saying this through a historical lens, which is what Kwame Ture, when he spoke, he said he was saying it through a historical lens, based upon, and not just the history, but the present day of how white people conduct themselves.
0: Yeah.
1: In regards to black people, how they interact with us.
0: Yeah.
1: How they have always interacted with us. Why would you expect anything different from them?
0: The look on Derek Chauvin's face as he was strangling George Floyd to death. It looked like he was playing.
1: The pleasure that he gained from that.
0: Right.
1: White people have more concern and empathy for animals.
0: Case in point.
1: Just yesterday, my eldest son was sharing with me how he was leaving the neighborhood and how there were a line of cars that were backed up. It created like a semi-traffic jam. And he said that when he finally passed by, there was a group of white people and they had gotten out of their vehicles and they were all standing and hovering over a dog I'm not, the dog was just laying down. He wasn't dead. Maybe he, I don't know, was dehydrated. But the concern that they were showing over this dog.
0: Yeah.
1: The type of concern that they don't show over, you know, Black children, Black humans, because they don't see us as human.
0: If George
1: and so
0: Floyd,
1: when you understand that this is the type of individual that you are engaging,
0: yeah,
1: right, you would conduct yourself in a different way. You wouldn't expect any type of justice from them. You wouldn't expect any type of reciprocity from them.
0: If George
1: you would not Floyd, expect for them to do the right thing.
0: Yeah. If George Floyd had been a dog, we might have disbanded every police department in America.
1: If you well, you see, remember the black right. the black man who was the bird watcher in New York. Remember the
0: right,
1: woman
0: right.
1: who was antagonizing him. Remember the white onlookers? They were more infuriated over how she was treating her dog.
0: Mm. I didn't know that.
1: Than how she was. Yes, they were much more infuriated over how this white woman, they were like, do you see what she's doing to that dog? How she's strangling him because she had the dog on a leash.
0: I didn't know.
1: And she
0: that.
1: Was so, she was so worked up right. over this black man in the park, you know, watching the birds with his binoculars, right? She wasn't conscious of how, what she was doing to her own dog. And so the white people, the white onlookers, they were upset about that. And so they reached out and called PETA. They wanted her arrested for
0: that.
1: Animal abuse. But they had no words for her maltreatment of the black man.
0: For her threatening to call the police who she
1: exactly.
0: insinuated they might had, do harm to him. Yeah.
1: They had no words for that. Their primary concern was how this white woman was maltreating the dog.
0: Yeah.
1: Because in their minds, the dog holds more value than this black man. Because remember, he's an inanimate object. He holds no life.
0: And it suggests there's not much room for negotiation with these people.
1: There is no room for negotiation.
0: Yeah. And again, not all of them are evil. I understand that. But like Muhammad Ali said, you know, if I got 1,000 snakes coming at me, I can't be worried about which one is safe and which one is dangerous. I got to figure out a way to get out the way. And I wonder if we need to think about how do we get out of the way? I'm reminded of the Red Summer 1919. I think it was 25 or more nationwide. They call them race riots, but really they were white people attacking, white mobs attacking black people. But you know, they weren't all spontaneous, and the whites actually planned many of them. And sometimes they would send out white scouts to certain communities that they were thinking about attacking. And the white scouts sometimes would come back and say, well, you know, they got a certain number of men who served in World War I, and they kept those guns and they got attitude. And I don't think we need to be messing with them. And they would stand down most of the time. And even those that they attacked, you know, as quiet as it's kept, they got as much as they gave. Many of these communities fought back.
1: Absolutely.
0: To the death. The deacons
1: of defense, I believe.
0: Yeah, that was later on, I think, in the 60s, but it was the same idea, right? Black people,
1: mm-hmm.
0: the image, of course, is from, you know, the civil rights movement, the black people crying and singing, "We Shall Overcome." But black people have done a fair amount of fighting back.
1: That was the image that was projected to us because that was the path that they wanted the black masses to take.
0: Of
1: right.
0: Course.
1: So there will never be the popular narrative of resistance, black resistance. That will never be the popular narrative.
0: No, it's dangerous. It's
1: because they don't want to put those thoughts into the minds of black people.
0: Yeah.
1: That's why they push the narrative that the meek will inherit the earth.
0: Right. Or as Martin Luther King would discuss the admiration for his nonviolent strategy while we were murdering every Vietnamese we could find, right? The hypocrisy of that.
1: Exactly.
0: It's got to be a discussion, though. Like Kwame Ture said, he was asked, I think it was in 1966 when he was in Lyons County, Alabama, the Sunday morning talk show, I think, and they asked him, would he renounce violence? And he said, well, I can't do that. The people have to decide that for themselves. And I'm not encouraging violence. I'm not discouraging violence. But it does seem that we need to figure out a way to, at the very least, protect ourselves from this constant threat, terrorism against us that just has not gone away. It seems like we need to discuss, you know, how do we protect ourselves? And even more than that, our children, right?
1: And why is it that something else that Kwame Ture said, why is it that in order for Black people to make any type of gains in the society, that Black people must shed blood?
0: Always.
1: Why is that?
0: Yeah.
1: When you talk about violence, right? You're so opposed to violence, but why is the shedding of blood a requirement in order for Black people to gain any type of rights in this country?
0: Right.
1: Malcolm said it best. He said it was only the threat of violence. It was only the threat of the Black radical that actually pushed, you know, the white establishment to give Black people any type of concessions.
0: Yes. That's exactly right. That's exactly right. And
1: that's why I say that that violence is a necessity.
0: Yeah. Yeah.
1: It is a requirement.
0: And with that, we'll leave it there for today's episode. I'd like to thank executive producers Malika Smith and Denise Young. Next up is Headlines, followed by Jazz Stories.
3: 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Today is Thursday, June 18th. Here are some headlines. Former City Councilman Kenyon McDuffie today conceded the Democratic mayoral primary in D.C., all but assuring victory in Tuesday's primary to Councilmember Janice Lewis-George, who would be all but certain to win the race for mayor in November. McDuffie ran on a centrist law and order platform. Janice Lewis-George ran as a Democratic socialist. President Trump said last week that he may take over D.C. and run it federally if Janice Lewis-George becomes mayor. Speaking to Politico, Lewis-George promised to, quote, stand up to anyone who harms our communities or threatens home rule, close quote. And in more news, in a series of Supreme Court decisions expected today, the court agreed that marijuana users are not categorically too dangerous to have a Second Amendment right to a gun. In a unanimous decision, the justices ruled in favor of a Texas man who was prosecuted under a federal law prohibiting habitual drug users from owning guns. Cecilia Wang, legal director at the ACLU, stated, quote, the government cannot criminalize the conduct of large numbers of people by making categorical and unfounded assumptions about whether they are dangerous, close quote. In other news, today Republicans and Democrats are raising concerns about the cost of the Trump administration's Memorandum of Understanding with Iran. WPFW's Noah Portner has more.
4: Senators want an unredacted report on a February strike that reportedly killed more than 150 people, mostly children, at a girls' school in the Iranian city of Halab. The senators also want video and documentation relating to the U.S. attacks on alleged drug boats. Lawmakers from both parties say that they have been frustrated by the Pentagon's lack of transparency and limited public accounting of civilian casualties. The scrutiny comes as the military's anti-trafficking campaign has expanded across the Caribbean and Eastern Pacific, with more than 200 people reported killed to date. Congressional leaders say that the issue is not only the strikes themselves, but whether the administration is providing enough evidence and oversight. The decision to restrict Hegseth's travel is perhaps the most powerful bipartisan rebuke of the Pentagon this year.
3: And in more news, the Senate Armed Services Committee has moved to restrict Defense Secretary Pete Hegseth's travel budget until lawmakers receive additional information about drug boat strikes and the deadly attack on an Iranian girls' school. Here again is WPFW's Noah Portner.
4: Senators want an unredacted report on a February strike that reportedly killed more than 150 people, mostly children, at a girls' school in the Iranian city of Halab. The senators also want video and documentation relating to the U.S. attacks on alleged drug boats. Lawmakers from both parties say that they have been frustrated by the Pentagon's lack of transparency and limited public accounting of civilian casualties. The scrutiny comes as the military's anti-trafficking campaign has expanded across the Caribbean and Eastern Pacific, with more than 200 people reported killed to date. Congressional leaders say that the issue is not only the strikes themselves, but whether the administration is providing enough evidence and oversight. The decision to restrict Hegseth's travel is perhaps the most powerful bipartisan rebuke of the Pentagon this year. From WPFW News in Washington, I'm Noah Portner.

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Welcome to another edition of Jazz Stories. I'm your host, Joshua Myers, holding it down today with music representing the DC region and beyond. We open, as we always do, with Lloyd McNeil's Home Rule, understanding that our very notion of home rule, our notion of self-determination and a people's democracy is under direct assault. And we believe that the music has something to say about how we get it together long enough for us to be able to create spaces of freedom, which of course is what we celebrate this weekend here in the United States and beyond. Of course, I'm talking about Juneteenth. And as we do so, we will be celebrating new music from this region and perhaps also thinking about how DC's musicians have gone beyond the region and contributed to some other new projects. And so keep it locked here, right here on WPFW for more Jazz Stories.

0: Anthem for the Elders. Anthem for the Elders. Trumpeter Kenny Rittenhouse. From his album of the same name, just released last Friday, June the 12th. That was Tim Green joining him on alto sax, Alan Johnson on the piano, Chris Fun on the bass, and Carol C.V. Dashiell III on the drums. Before that, we heard Asada. And before that, we heard Geechee Land, all from the same project, Anthem for the Elders. From the D.C.-based trumpeter, this is Kenny Rittenhouse's third release, but his first in quite a while. I think his last record was 2013, New York Suite, and the Francis Suite was 2006. And in between, Kenny Rittenhouse has been quite busy, but certainly taking up the leadership of the Bethesda Blues and Jazz Youth Orchestra, and also teaching in renowned at American University. But so we certainly are excited to see a new record from this trumpeter. There is a article that came out today in the Washington City paper in Michael J. West's Swing Beat column on trumpeter Kenny Rittenhouse, talking about not only the album, but the trajectory of his career up until this point. It's called For Trumpeter Kenny Rittenhouse, It Don't Mean a Thing If It Ain't Got That Swing. And so we encourage you to take a look at that piece online in Washington City Paper. You're listening to Jazz Stories. I'm your host, Joshua Myers. And tomorrow is Juneteenth.
1: The Bethesda African Cemetery Coalition Juneteenth celebration will be held on June 19th at Glen Echo Park, Bethesda, from 2 to 5 p.m. On June 17th at 4 p.m., we will commemorate the Maafa, the genocide, at Moses African Cemetery, 5204 River Road, Bethesda. 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

0: is the very cement that has not just held the Black community together, but holds Black selves together in a fundamental sense. The words of Dr. Cornel West. On Saturday, June 20th, from midnight until midnight, WPFW presents Black Music Matters, celebrating the genius of the music, a foundational pillar of global culture and a profound vehicle for both struggle and triumph, lauded for its ceaseless evolution and its ability to act as a mirror for cultural and political history and movement. We have secured a $10,000 challenge grant in honor of the importance of Black music and are asking that you help us meet the challenge on that day. Black Music Matters. Saturday, June 20th, midnight to midnight on WPFW. 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
1: And so I'll be a part of that programming. My regular solo show, Regeneration, airs at 2 a.m. every Saturday morning. And we'll be celebrating Black music as we always do on that show. But we'll probably be doing a bit more commentary about the emergence of this form that we tend to call jazz, but has a much more expansive cultural foundation that also matters. And then perhaps I'll talk a little bit about Philadelphia International Records and the significance of that label in not only advancing the founding of Black Music Month every June, but also how it's central to the ethos of Black being, Black existence, and how it filters out into the world through that foundation. And so we're excited about this programming, and we're also excited about new music from bassist Stephen Arnold and his group Sea Change. This is Revision from their forthcoming record, The Hitting Wall, which will be out next month, July 17th, 2026. Let's take a listen.

to my dear ones. No bandwagon travels this route. The sojourn is your own. Sea breezes refresh. Sand trails blow about. The elliptical helix lays a course. Few will taste, but all who partake savor. Many called choose no response. Others claim vicarious sightings. An experiential cataract diminishes their view. Vultures wait for sightless prey. What is your plight? You need to know. It comes to pass but does not stop. Your actions refine your destiny. Be on your path and see for self. Your eyes are yours. Someone else cannot see. Your life, your love, your victory. Cherish your reels, then appreciate others. Be true to yourself. Falsehoods soon fade. The divine is the constant. You are its agent. There are no mistakes. Only lessons lived while learning. The road is made by traveling it. Intentions become known and clear. You are the judge and must test the jury. You are who you are and the star of your show. Remember that you did not write the script. Take a moment. Acknowledge the author. Continue your journey. Worry not about complications. No matter how they feel, divinely led steps are sure. Travel life with confidence that you are on the right track. Paternally yours, eternally connected. Your father, the aging scribe.

0: For WPFW News in Washington, I'm Sue Goodwin. Today is Thursday, June 18th. Here are some headlines. Former City Councilman Kenyon McDuffie today conceded the Democratic mayoral primary in D.C., all but assuring victory in Tuesday's primary to Councilmember Janice Lewis George, who would be all but certain to win the race for mayor in November. McDuffie ran on a centrist law and order platform. Janice Lewis George ran as a Democratic socialist. President Trump said last week that he may take over D.C. and run it federally if Janice Lewis George becomes mayor. Speaking to Politico, Lewis George promised to, quote, stand up to anyone who harms our communities or threatens home rule, close quote. And in more news, in a series of Supreme Court decisions expected today, the court agreed that marijuana users are not categorically too dangerous to have a Second Amendment right to a gun. In a unanimous decision, the justices ruled in favor of a Texas man who was prosecuted under a federal law prohibiting habitual drug users from owning guns. Cecilia Wang, legal director at the ACLU, stated, quote, the government cannot criminalize the conduct of large numbers of people by making categorical and unfounded assumptions about whether they are dangerous, close quote. In other news, today Republicans and Democrats are raising concerns about the cost of the Trump administration's Memorandum of Understanding with Iran. WPFW's Noah Portner has more.
1: Senators want an unredacted report on a February strike that reportedly killed more than 150 people, mostly children, at a girls' school in the Iranian city of Halab. The senators also want video and documentation relating to the U.S. attacks on alleged drug boats. Lawmakers from both parties say that they have been frustrated by the Pentagon's lack of transparency and limited public accounting of civilian casualties. The scrutiny comes as the military's anti-trafficking campaign has expanded across the Caribbean and Eastern Pacific, with more than 200 people reported killed to date. Congressional leaders say that the issue is not only the strikes themselves, but whether the administration is providing enough evidence and oversight. The decision to restrict Hegseth's travel is perhaps the most powerful bipartisan rebuke of the Pentagon this year.
0: And in more news, the Senate Armed Services Committee has moved to restrict Defense Secretary Pete Hegseth's travel budget until lawmakers receive additional information about drug boat strikes and the deadly attack on an Iranian girls' school. Here again is WPFW's Noah Portner.
1: Senators want an unredacted report on a February strike that reportedly killed more than 150 people, mostly children, at a girls' school in the Iranian city of Halab. The senators also want video and documentation relating to the U.S. attacks on alleged drug boats. Lawmakers from both parties say that they have been frustrated by the Pentagon's lack of transparency and limited public accounting of civilian casualties. The scrutiny comes as the military's anti-trafficking campaign has expanded across the Caribbean and Eastern Pacific, with more than 200 people reported killed to date. Congressional leaders say that the issue is not only the strikes themselves, but whether the administration is providing enough evidence and oversight. The decision to restrict Hegseth's travel is perhaps the most powerful bipartisan rebuke of the Pentagon this year. From WPFW News in Washington, I'm Noah Portner.
2: 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In the Groove of Jazz Stories. I'm your host, Joshua Myers, and we have been playing music from DC-based or DC-born artists representing 2026 or representing 2026 releases. And we just got finished listening to perhaps one of the most important 2026 releases from the DC jazz community, from bassist Corker and Holt. That was from his record Freedom of Art. And we heard two tracks. We heard first the spoken word track featuring Sharp Radway entitled To My Dear Ones. And then we heard Breathe in Peace. Corcoran Holt, the bassist, is joined by saxophonist Stacy Dillard, trumpeter Josh Evans, pianist Benito Gonzalez, and drummer Kwaku Sumbri. Before that, we heard brand new music from the Lee Pilser Organ Group, and that featured Lee Pilser. I think it's a Lee Pilser composition entitled When It's Gone. And that features Paul Brachter on organ, Greg Holloway on drums, and guesting on trumpet is Ali Hani Albrecht. Again, When It's Gone from the Lee Pilser Organ Group. And the name of the record is Keep Holding On, and it released tomorrow, June 19th, 2026. And so, new music there. And before that, we heard from bassist Stephen Arnold and his group Sea Change. We heard Revision from the forthcoming record, The Hitting Wall, due out on July 17th, 2026. And that featured saxophonist Brian Settles, trumpeter Brandon Woody, Nelson Doherty on guitar, Federico Pena on piano, and Keith Butler Jr. on the drums. We're going to keep the 2026 music coming with DC's or PG County's Tyrone Allen, the bassist, who released earlier this year, a record entitled Upward. And so we're going to hear Cassia and the title track Upward from that release. Again, DC region, PG County based, born Tyrone Allen. And then we're going to hear Tyrone on a new record from one of the most important working groups in the music period, and that's the Sullivan Fortner Trio. So stay tuned for more music released this year right here on Jazz Stories on WPFW.

That is brand new music from Sullivan Fortner and the Sullivan Fortner Trio. The name of that tune is K Diablos, and it features Kayvon Gordon on drums and Tyrone Allen, who we featured to start the hour, on bass. That's from a forthcoming record called Leave That In There from the Sullivan Fortner Trio. I believe it comes out in a couple months. Before that, we heard the already released album called Upward by Tyrone Allen. We heard the title track of that particular record. And we also heard the track Cassia. And that's, again, Tyrone Allen on bass. On Cassia, we heard Samantha Feliciano on harp. We also heard on the keys, Lex Corton on tenor saxophone, Nita Renan, and Aiden Lombard on the trumpet. Once again, the name of the name of the album is Upward, and it features the album led by bassist Tyrone Allen II. Another DMV based, or born, I should say, DMV born bassist is Rashawn Carter, who is also featured on some brand new music. This time it is from the tenor saxophonist Maria Grand, who not too long ago released a record entitled Both Sides. So we're going to hear from Carter's contribution to that particular record on a tune called Very End of Beauty.

That was New Music by Maria Grande from her record Both Sides. And we heard the tune Rocio y Rio Inotil Paisajing. And that record features DC's own Rashawn Carter on bass. You also heard from Emmanuel Michael on guitar, percussion Shakur Hakim, and Miguel Russell on the drums. Before that, we heard from that same project, Very End of Beauty. And Very End of Beauty features Miguel Russell on drums, Shakur Hakim on percussion, and DC's own Rashawn Carter. And so the same, pretty much the same group. Both Sides has two sides, where Maria Grande performs music first with the group that we heard and then with another group. And so you get a sense of how the compositions shape and shift based on the band that's interpreting them. And so it was a really interesting album in that respect. So we're going to keep the music going, featuring some tunes from artists whom you may be able to catch very soon here in the DMV. And so we start with Tank and the Bangas featuring Samara Joy. This is Remember.

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2: So we continue with music from Melanie Charles. This is from her record, Y'all Don't Really Care About Black Women. And this is her take on God Bless the Child. And we'll follow that up with her take on Jazz Ain't Nothing But Soul.

the music of Melanie Charles. We heard from her record, Y'all Don't Really Care About Black People, About Black Women, About Black Women. Let me make that clear. Y'all Don't Really Care About Black Women. And we heard her version of Jazz Ain't Nothing But Soul. Of course, that's a Betty Carter tune that was written by Norman Mapp. And that featured Genghis Don on drums, Julius Rodriguez on electric piano, and of course, vocalist Melanie Charles with an interpolation of Betty Carter herself. Before that, we heard God Bless the Child, written by Arthur Herzog and Billie Holiday. You heard Roger Charles on alto saxophone, Tayarza on cello, Anwar Marshall on drums, Dezron Douglas on electric upright bass, Benjamin Julie on guitar, Cedric Mitchell on organ, Keith Brown on piano, and Daniel Winshaw on synths. And so it's about time for us to get out of here. It's been a pleasure to join you once again here on Jazz Stories. I'm your host, Joshua Myers, taking you through some 2026 releases for most of the show. And what we might say is the DC region's contribution and output to music broader than the region itself, with some songs that are tunes and albums that featured DC bred musicians as side men or side people. And so we're going to close it out with some Sun Ra, and we will be back next week, next Thursday, with more music and more stories. Renee Bowser is up next with the Unionism Drives Community. Keep it locked here on WPFW, your station for jazz and justice.

0: From WPFW News in Washington, I'm Sue Goodwin with these Pacifica News headlines. Today, Republicans and Democrats are raising concerns about the cost of the Trump administration's Memorandum of Understanding with Iran. WPFW's Noah Portner has more.
1: While President Trump and his team have optimistically framed the Memorandum of Understanding with Iran as a breakthrough, many members of Congress are focused on the price tag. The memorandum, as reported, includes a proposal for up to $300 billion in reconstruction funding for Iran, alongside sanctions relief, renewed oil exports, and the potential release of up to $120 billion of frozen Iranian assets. Economists estimate that the conflict has already cost tens of billions in military spending and economic disruption, with some analysis placing the broader costs far, far higher. Senator Ted Cruz called the agreement an, quote, incredibly foolish idea, end quote, and warned that allowing Iran immediate economic benefits would undermine America. Other lawmakers are demanding greater transparency, saying that Congress has not been involved in the peace deal so far. It is also worth noting that a final peace treaty involving Iran's enriched uranium is likely months away. From WPFW News in Washington, I'm Noah Portner.
0: And in more news, the Senate Armed Services Committee has moved to restrict Defense Secretary Pete Hegseth's travel budget until lawmakers receive additional information about drug boat strikes and the deadly attack on an Iranian girls' school. Here again is WPFW's Noah Portner.
1: Senators want an unredacted report on a February strike that reportedly killed more than 150 people, mostly children, at a girls' school in the Iranian city of Halab. The senators also want video and documentation relating to the U.S. attacks on alleged drug boats. Lawmakers from both parties say that they have been frustrated by the Pentagon's lack of transparency and limited public accounting of civilian casualties. The scrutiny comes as the military's anti-trafficking campaign has expanded across the Caribbean and Eastern Pacific, with more than 200 people reported killed to date. Congressional leaders say that the issue is not only the strikes themselves, but whether the administration is providing enough evidence and oversight. The decision to restrict Hegseth's travel is perhaps the most powerful bipartisan rebuke of the Pentagon this year.
0: And in more news, the Obama Presidential Center in Chicago officially celebrated its grand opening today with a dedication ceremony. Former presidents Joe Biden, George W. Bush, and Bill Clinton were all in attendance, but not our current president, Donald Trump. In his speech, former President Barack Obama called on Americans not to give in to the cynicism and despair in the current divisive political climate. A star-studded array of performers offered their tributes, including Bruce Springsteen, Jennifer Hudson, John Legend, and Stevie Wonder, with this performance.

0: Welcome, everyone. This is Unionism Drives Community on WPFW 89.3 FM radio here in Washington. I'm your host, Renee Bowser, and I'm so glad you're here with me today. Let me turn to my guest, Palmer Heenan, if I'm pronouncing your name right.
1: Call me Palmer, please.
0: Okay. Palmer Heenan, he's a whistleblower, civil rights lawyer, formerly at the U.S. Department of Housing and Urban Development, or HUD. Mr. Heenan will tell us about his journey working at HUD since the onset of the second Trump administration and how he and others became whistleblowers in order to fight back against the administration's increasing obstruction of their work to implement HUD's mission and the civil rights laws the agency is tasked with enforcing. By way of introducing Palmer Heenan, I'm going to read his short bio, Palmer worked in the Office of Fair Housing at the Department of Housing and Urban Development until he was removed from his position after he went public as a whistleblower, alleging that HUD was violating its statutory duties with respect to both the Fair Housing Act and the Violence Against Women's Act. While at HUD, he worked to enforce federal fair housing laws and laws protecting people who have been victims of domestic violence. Prior to joining HUD, Palmer worked as a civil rights attorney and public defender. Palmer Heenan is a member of the Federal Unionist Network, or FUN. Welcome again.
1: Thank you so much for having me. I really appreciate you giving the space to talk about this really important issue, and also the space that you've provided since the beginning of your program to talk about the absolute critical importance of workers' rights, workers organizing to fight and take the rights that belong to us as workers in the society.
0: Well, let me start in general. What laws is the U.S. Department of Housing and Urban Development, or HUD, H-U-D, required to oversee and implement? Just a short summary.
1: Well, a short summary would be almost impossible.
0: Short summary. So let me start with the ones.
1: I get you. So let me start with the ones that the office that I worked in was specifically charged with enforcing. And some of these laws are going to be ones that your audience is familiar with, right? And the first and biggest one is the Fair Housing Act. So the Fair Housing Act has been the law of the land for decades. People fought, bled, and died for the rights that the Fair Housing Act secured. And that's the right for every person in the United States of America to have equal right to access housing. So this is the law that says a landlord or a bank or a developer can't stop you from renting a house, buying a house, or building a house on account of things like the color of your skin, where you came from, right? Whether you know you're male, female, whatever the case might be, whether you've got kids, whether you're a disabled veteran, this is a law that protects everyone in the United States of America. 100% of people in this country are protected under the Fair Housing Act. And like I said, this is an act that came into being because of things that Dr. King did, right? Because he understood, and the civil rights movement understood, the importance of making sure that every person in this country had equal right to access housing. They couldn't be denied housing because of things like the color of their skin. So that's the statute, I think, that the law that I think most people are familiar with, that the Office of Fair Housing was charged with enforcing.
0: Right.
1: But there are a lot of other laws. One, as you mentioned in introducing me, is VAWA, the Violence Against Women Act. So this is an act that prohibits housing providers that receive federal funding, essentially from discriminating or denying the rights of people who have been victims of sexual violence, human trafficking, stalking, domestic violence. It says, look, if somebody is living in housing that the taxpayers provided, right, we don't want you telling them, look, you know, someone trafficked you, someone abused you, but I don't really care. You need to leave because the police got called as a result of someone abusing you, as a result of someone trafficking you. So this is a law that our office also enforces. But there are a lot of other ones. So there are a lot of civil rights authorities that say, look, when taxpayer dollars are spent, we want to make sure that they're being spent in a way that doesn't discriminate. if the federal government's going to build housing, we want it built in a non-discriminatory way. If federal dollars are used to create a multifamily housing complex, we want it in an area that people want to live in. We want it to be nice. We want the conditions to be good. And we want it so that a disabled veteran who uses who requires the use of a wheelchair because he was injured in the Gulf War or in the Vietnam War, that he can literally physically get in the door of that property that was built with taxpayer dollars. So that's another set of laws that, that our office enforces or enforced until there was this systematic attempt to dismantle the enforcement that we've done now for decades, whether in a Republican administration or a Democratic administration. And one thing I want to make really clear, you know, I said people fought during the civil rights movement, fought, bled, and died for the rights the Fair Housing Act secured. But the enforcement that my office did was because of a law that was signed by Ronald Reagan. So this was not a political issue and really until the last few months.
0: Okay, thank you for that. And so I'm going to get into how the administration is obstructing you fulfilling your mandate and doing your work. But let me ask you, what was the staffing of the Office of Fair Housing, or OFH, where you worked at the start of the Trump administration? How many people were total, administrative, supervisors, everybody in that office?
1: And just over 30.
0: Just over 30. And go ahead.
1: Sorry, go ahead.
0: And are those the same people that worked on the Violence Against Women's Act?
1: That includes the whole kit and caboodle.
0: Okay.
1: And already, I'll tell you, it wasn't enough.
0: Right.
1: It was getting there, right? But there had been an Office of Inspector General report at HUD that said, look, we need more people in this office, right? There are so many thousands of cases every year that come through that have to be, by the statute, have to be investigated. And our office sort of, we act sort of as the prosecutors for the cases. The district attorney, you know, if you're a Law and Order fan, you hear the dun-dun, the district attorney comes on. That's kind of what our role was in the process. It already wasn't enough, right? But there were just over 30, 31 people, I believe, at the start of the administration.
0: And how many, at the time you left or were fired, how many staff remained, or were they fired or reassigned? How many left?
1: So many people were either fired summarily at the beginning of the Trump administration in February, a number of probationary employees. And I want to be clear, when we talk about probationary employers, these aren't folks that have done a bad job and have been put on probation. They're just new attorneys, fresh out of law school very often, or just new to HUD. A number of them were fired. There were a number of attorneys who left out of fear. You may have heard of the deferred resignation program. Some people were calling them.
0: Yes, when they sent letters to the federal employees and basically threatened them to resign.
1: That's exactly right.
0: Be paid through September 30th, I believe, which is past now.
1: That's exactly right. So a lot of people resigned out of fear. There are rumors that 60, 70, 80% or entire offices were going to get fired. And so, you know, they were told, look, you might get fired, but, you know, if you agree to, you know, this program, you won't be fired essentially until the end of September. So a number of people left that way. And then just a few months into the administration, our office was told that all but six of the staff attorneys, the trial attorneys that actually do the day-to-day prosecution of these cases, we're going to get reassigned to other parts of HUD, basically disallowing us from doing the fair housing work and the VAWA enforcement work that until then we, you know, had been statutorily required and are still statutorily required to do. So reducing us from, as I said, you know, just over 31 total staff, of which I believe 25 were staff attorneys or 24 were staff attorneys, down to six after the reassignments were to be completed.
0: And what was their rationale when, as you say, you get all these cases in from places around the nation on fair housing?
1: The rationale we were told was that fair housing was not a priority of the administration and that there was an optics issue with our office being as large as it was given that fair housing was not a priority of the administration. That's the only rationale I was ever really told. We were told other places need folks and y'all are too big. There's an optics issue. Y'all aren't a priority, even though our work is, again, required by a statute, you know, passed by the Congress and signed into law by President Reagan.
0: And what other developments at HUD led you and others to file whistleblower complaints?
1: Well, certainly one was the slow dismantlement, or really fast dismantlement, given that it only took, you know, it's only been a few months of the Office of Fair Housing. But there were also a number of other things that were happening that gave rise to HUD essentially violating its statutory duties. So I've mentioned a lot of the fair housing work, but there's also the entire VAWA component of this, right? Protecting folks in taxpayer-funded housing from essentially being discriminated against because they've been the victims that, you know, of violent conduct. They've survived terrible abuse. They've survived being trafficked. And again, this is something that we're statutorily required to investigate. You know, it's only been a few years that HUD has been given this authority to investigate and prosecute these cases. And that was also being dismantled. But above and beyond that, there were a number of other sort of illegal actions that HUD had taken that clearly violated our statutory duties, including essentially taking funding from state and local agencies and nonprofits that we were required by the Fair Housing Act to provide them, and indeed had already signed contracts to provide them with that money in the coming years. And this is, again, a program that the Congress had passed saying, look, we want to encourage fair housing enforcement. We want to encourage these fair housing organizations to exist so that there can be somebody in your community that if you think you've been discriminated against, you can go to a person, you know, maybe next door to you or just in the city down the road and say, look, here's what happened to me. Can you help me? And you can get that help, right? That's what these programs were intended to do. And we were seeing this money being illegally withdrawn from those programs.
0: Wow. It's amazing. And something I read was said that also you all are handling cases, like you said, you're like the prosecutors, you investigate and determine whether there's probable cause to file a case against an entity, that that there were gag orders put on you as attorneys, that you normally as an attorney, you may be talking to people in other agencies, the Department of Justice, or even if it's coming from a state, maybe local people. I read that there may have been a gag order put on you all not to do that as part of your job.
1: Yeah. So imagine, you know, there's two components to fair housing work at HUD. There's an office called FHEO, the Office of Fair Housing and Equal Opportunity. Yes. And they're sort of like the police. They receive complaints and they're a neutral third party. They investigate those complaints. They talk to the witnesses. They gather evidence. And then they make a decision. They say, look, we gathered the evidence. We think there's enough here to bring a case of discrimination. We think this landlord or developer or bank or what have you, we think they discriminated based on the evidence we've collected. And they bring that to our office, and our office, we're the lawyers. We look at the evidence and we say, yeah, you're right. There is enough evidence here. And we issue what's called a charge of discrimination. So essentially a lawsuit. At the very beginning, just a couple of days into this administration, however, we, the lawyers, were told we were not allowed to speak to anyone outside of HUD. So whether that was another federal agency, a state agency, a local agency, witnesses in these cases, defendants, the landlord who's being accused of engaging in discrimination, right? Or the developer who's being accused, it might want to say, hey, look, I didn't do this, right? This, you got it wrong. You know, here's my defense. Here's what happened. We were told we weren't allowed to speak to anyone. And to my knowledge, that order still stands months and months into this administration. So here we are, lawyers, with a statutory duty to prosecute these cases, to bring these charges of discrimination, unable to speak to anyone outside of the agency, even in our own cases.
0: It makes no sense. How is that possible? You've got to talk to the witnesses. You've got to talk to, you know, there may be some clarification with the defendant even, or there may be possible settlement.
1: Exactly. It's entirely inefficient. It's a complete waste of resources, because the attorneys in our office are some of the best fair housing attorneys in the country. There aren't enough of us, right? But we're really specialized and knowledgeable in the topic. So telling us, hey, you can't talk to anyone, is akin to telling the prosecutor, hey, you can't speak to the defense attorney, you can't even speak to the judge in these cases without explicit permission from someone, you know, who's been who's a political appointee of the administration.
0: Basically shutting you down.
1: Exactly. And it wasn't just in terms of gag orders on us. There was also political interference with, you mentioned settlements, the process of settling cases. So, you know, many of the cases that our office investigates or prosecutes are small cases, although they're meaningful to the person who filed them. And that's because we're one of the few offices that has a responsibility to take any complaint that any member of the public files and investigate it. We're required by law to have a complaint process that you can file a complaint with. Anyone's allowed to file a complaint. And we're required by law to investigate and make a determination as to what occurred in the case, whether or not there's reasonable cause, as we say, to believe that discrimination occurred. So a lot of the cases, somebody might say, hey, look, you know, my landlord did X. I think it was discrimination. And I want $1,000. That's what it's going to take for me to feel whole. You know, I got called a racial epithet and they evicted me because they said I was black, whatever it might be. And all I want is a few hundred bucks to make myself feel whole for this heinous discrimination that I experienced. And, you know, it's some of these are very small dollar amounts that very often the landlord or the defendant, whoever the case might be, is willing to pay. So the parties get together and they say, look, here's what I want. You know, the other party says, hey, here's what I'm willing to give you. They get together, they sign a settlement agreement. So they're all done, right? They want the case to be over. Everybody wants the case to be over. But because of political interference in this process, the settlements won't get approved by HUD, which means the case can't even end the way the parties want it to end because of that political interference, which again, makes no sense, right? You're preventing the lawyers from engaging in negotiations, from moving cases forward, but you're also preventing cases from settling when all the parties have agreed they want the case to be over and they want it to be over on these terms. You're making that process drag on for weeks and months on end. And as a consequence of that, that person who experienced discrimination, right, isn't able to get a resolution, isn't able to maybe get that $1,000 or $2,000 that might be the difference between them being able to get a security deposit on the next house or whatever the case might be. And the defendant, right, also still has this case hanging over their head. They still don't know what's happening with it. They're still going to have to pay their lawyer to be on retainer or whatever the case might be while the case is still pending. So it just really doesn't make any sense.
0: It's really obstructing the agency. I want to let everybody know that I'm talking to civil rights lawyer, formerly at HUD, Palmer Hannon, who was in the Office of Fair Housing and also did Violence Against Women Act cases. We're returning to talk to Palmer Hannon, and he is a whistleblower civil rights lawyer formerly at HUD. And I wanted to ask you, you mentioned cases, closed cases or halted cases, and I wanted to find out what has HUD done with the cases? I know that Department of Justice has stopped cases on mortgage issues, on police issues. They've just stopped them. And so what has happened with the cases that you and your division at HUD have been working on?
1: Very much the same. And, you know, we've talked, I think, at like a high level about the types of work, right, the statutes that we enforce. But I want to give your listeners sort of just a sense, you know, of what those cases really are. Because I mentioned before we took a break that a lot of these are sort of small cases that they're really meaningful to the person.
0: Yes.
1: But it's they're not these huge monolithic cases that are going to be in the news or what have you, right? But they mean the world to individuals. And that is a lot of the cases that we do on a day-to-day basis. They run the gamut from just a single person who is impacted by another single person to massive cases that impact everyone across the country. So let me start with a small example, right? You might be, I mentioned disabled veteran. So disability is a protected class under the Fair Housing Act. That means that if you're a person with a disability, you're entitled to equal right, use, and enjoyment of housing in the United States of America. So you're a disabled veteran who requires the use of a wheelchair. And that might mean you need a parking spot at your apartment complex a little closer to the sidewalk or a little closer to the access for a wheelchair to get onto the sidewalk. That's all you need, right? Your landlord says no. Our office comes in and says, no. That's a violation of the Fair Housing Act. You've got to move the parking spot. You got to reassign the parking spot so that this person can more easily access that little cutout in the sidewalk so their wheelchair can get on. That person's life every day changes for the better, right? Maybe no one else in the world notices, but that person's life, the entire, months, years, decades, however long they might be living in that housing, has changed forever. It might be the difference between them needing to, take 20 minutes to get into and out of their vehicle, being able to go to the grocery store, every few days as opposed to every few weeks, just because of what a pain it is to get in and out of the car, to actually being able to use their housing like everybody else uses it, right?
0: And it may not be just that one person, because there may be, if it's an apartment complex, there are probably many more people that are disabled.
1: Well, and I think that's the important thing to recognize, right? Is that even these little cases that impact just a single person really impact all of us, right? Because from then on, that property says, okay, now, because it's not like every one of these, properties is some, evil overlord in the background, putting their fingers together and hoping to do the wrong thing. A lot of them are trying to do the right thing, right? They just maybe don't know what the law says. They're not totally familiar with the requirements of the Fair Housing Act or whatever the case might be, right? So you don't need a heavy hand. You just need to come in and say, look, here's what it says. Let's make it work for everybody. And then from that point on, anyone else who ever lives in that property, or another property may be managed by the same property management company or, built by the same developer, is going to be impacted by that case. And so these are the little things that have these big consequences for people. Mm-hmm. I will also say, though, that, and so those are the types of cases that are getting halted. There are also, however, really big cases that matter right off the bat for everybody. So one of the things that HUD used to investigate is discrimination in lending with respect to housing.
0: It's big. That's big.
1: It's big because this means if you want to buy a house, right, you unless you've got hundreds of thousands of dollars, however much it costs, to buy a house in where you live, right in the back of your pocket, which I certainly don't have. I don't know about you, right? You're going to get a mortgage. And so lending really, really, really matters. And one thing that, unfortunately, lenders have been doing and have continued to do is engage in a form of price discrimination called geographic price discrimination. Sometimes that's based on who lives in those areas. So if you're a lender and you say, oh, there's a lot of Hispanic people in that neighborhood, we want to charge more because there are more Hispanic people that live in that neighborhood. What that means is that anyone who moves to that neighborhood, Hispanic or not, might end up getting charged more for their mortgage. And you know that if one bank's going to be charging a certain amount, right, all of them might be charging that same amount, which means every person that moves to that area is going to be impacted. And that might mean paying $50, $100, $200 extra a month. And you might never know about it unless there's an investigation by HUD and we say, well, wait a second, right? We see just the block over, you're charging totally different prices, and the only difference between the neighborhood is the percentage of Hispanic, folks that live in that neighborhood, or folks who are Black, or single mothers, or whatever the case might be, whatever the discrimination that's happening in that case is. And so these are the kind of things that, when HUD was investigating them, really impacted people's pocketbook. They impacted whether people were able to buy a house, right, whether they were able to continue affording their house, whatever the case might be, and the

0: Homeowners in particular have their houses appraised for less, sometimes hundreds of thousands of dollars less than their neighbor. So you might have two identical houses built in the same year, you know, in the same suburb. And just because one house is owned by a black family, that house is worth, in quotation marks, $150,000 less. And what that means is when that family sells the house, they're not going to be able to afford as good of a house. And that has consequences for you know, years, decades, and generations on to come. And this is something that impacts that family, yes, impacts all families, but impacts that whole neighborhood. Because if one house in that neighborhood sells for less, then an appraiser who's actually doing a fair job might say, well, wait a second, wait, the house next door to you sold for $150,000 less than what I thought your house was worth. I'm going to appraise your house for lower, which means you, the neighbor, are also getting negatively impacted, mm-hmm. even if it's that family that got negatively impacted in the first place. And this is a huge problem. It's one that HUD was aggressively pursuing and trying to make the appraisal process fair, because most appraisers are trying to do the right thing. It's just, you know, they say like a few bad apples spoil the whole bunch, right? Well, that's a lot of what was happening. And that's the kind of thing that is no longer being investigated and no longer being prosecuted by this administration. And that's going to have huge consequences in the months and years to come for families all across the country who are experiencing this heinous kind of appraisal discrimination.
1: I'm glad you raised that, because there was, I think it was a Center for Investigative Reporting did a study about in 2018, and they used my hometown, Philadelphia, as the example. And they found that Black and Latino homeowners are denied mortgages 2.5 times the rate of white people that are trying to get a home, even when they have the same income, assets, and credit rating. And so it's really a huge thing around the country. And it was about the same percentage in Washington, D.C., where I live. So let me ask you, so that's a really important mission of HUD. And it's really a good thing that you all you decide to publicize the problems. And so what was your process? I mean, I was reading about the Whistleblower Protection Act, and will that what process are you following in getting your complaints out, so that not only can you all get your jobs back, but also get changes at HUD? What are you doing?
0: Yeah, so you know, one thing that I think that is really important to note when you know we decided to go public as whistleblowers is that it wasn't an easy decision, and it was not a quick decision, right? We wanted to make sure that what we were saying was accurate, and that whistleblower protections and the Whistleblower Act applied to what we were saying. And we wanted to make sure to do it the right way, to follow mm-hmm. all the correct steps. And so that's what we did. We made sure, you know, all our I's were dotted and our T's were crossed. We made sure that we filed our complaint with the appropriate entity. And in our case, we sent our letter to Senator Warren in response to a letter that she had sent to HUD in March expressing her deep concerns about fair housing enforcement. And you know, she sent that letter in March. Our letter was sent at the end of August. And that's because we wanted to make sure that we were doing everything correctly. And we went public, you know, we went public with the knowledge and the advice of attorneys that we had spoken with, in addition to unions, right? You know, when I was at HUD, I was a member of AFG Local 476. You know, I think we were the best local, but you know, that's a matter of opinion. Our president is Jackie Robinson, certainly one of the best people I know.
1: And I interviewed her a couple months ago.
0: She's incredible. Just a truly a force of nature. But, you know, we also had the support of the Federal Unionist Network, the FUN, in providing knowledge and guidance. And we acted in solidarity with, like I said, our union, the FUN, but also each other, right? I mean, we were, as workers, more secure in the knowledge that, hey, there's another person standing beside me

0: and acting in solidarity with me, who also agrees, like, this is a problem. Laws are being broken and people need to know. And that's ultimately why we decided we had to go public. There were internal mechanisms that were tried. People tried reporting things within HUD and no one seemed concerned. And so we knew that we had to get the message out because to the public, as the Whistleblower Act allows, the Whistleblower Protection Act allows, so that people could understand what's happening in their government. And I think, to me, that's ultimately the most important thing. When I became a federal employee, I took an oath to defend the Constitution and the laws of the United States. I didn't take an oath to a person or to any entity. I took an oath to the United States and the people of the United States. And I felt it incumbent, I needed to tell the people whose government this is, right? Ultimately, we are public servants when we work in the federal government. We are entrusted with this huge responsibility to guard, in my case, literally, public rights, the civil rights that our statutes and our Constitution have endowed us with. So I felt like I didn't really have a choice but to say publicly what I knew was happening within the government so that people could understand what was being done to their rights, right? What was being done with the laws that the Congress that people had voted in had passed and had been signed by presidents and had been in existence for decades, with laws that people bled, fought, and died to obtain. So ultimately, we knew the law was being violated. And we took this oath that said we had to defend the Constitution, we had to defend the law. And so, you know, Paul and I felt like we had no choice but to publicly stand up and say, despite knowing that there was risk to us, even though the Whistleblower Protection Act is supposed to provide protections, we knew that there was a chance we would be fired because we were already seeing the law being broken. We knew internally the law was being broken, so we knew it was possible that they would break the law and fire us, but we felt like it was more important for the public to understand what was happening to their rights than for us to maintain our jobs. And, you know, I was fired ultimately. And people ask if I regret my decision, and I will say it's not been easy to be fired, right? But I do think that the message is and was important. I think about the people that I was able to help at HUD on a day-to-day basis. They were unhoused. They had experienced horrific discrimination. And I've been a civil rights attorney for more than a decade. And I've seen just the worst that humanity, I think, has to offer in terms of engaging in this, just calling people horrible racial epithets, bulldozing people's houses because you don't want a black person living in your house, whatever it is. And wow. I think to the suffering that I've seen, and I know, and I know it was worth it to me, and I hope the message will go out so that people can understand that their rights are being taken, and the only people who can take them back are us, the people who marched for them in the first place.
1: And you're right about that, and we're going to get to that, because I wanted to say, now it's about six of you that filed complaints, but only you and Paul Asadebe went public. Is that correct?
0: There for the whistleblower complaint that Paul and I filed with with Senator Warren, there were two additional anonymous whistleblowers. That's correct.
1: Okay.
0: And then there were two other individuals that have since come out publicly and spoken about what's been going on at HUD, including one, I think, who filed her own separate whistleblower.
1: That's good. That's good. And so very quickly, are there any legal mechanisms, even if there are congressional hearings, will that, if your complaint is sustained, will you get your job back and will it change policy? Because my question is twofold, because it seems like your complaints would go to the Office of Special Counsel or MSPB, the Merit Systems Protection Board, and they have been both so compromised. The Merit Systems Protection Board can't even make final decisions because Trump removed, they don't have enough people to make the decisions. They don't have a quorum. That's the word I'm looking for. So how will this process work? And then if you think about that, we're going to try to raise some money. But very quickly, how does that process work? And then I'll go to break.
0: Sure. So we're certainly exploring all of our legal options. And, you know, I know that's like a very lawyerly answer.
1: I am a lawyer. That's okay. That's okay.
0: But we're certainly exploring all of our legal options. And, you know, one thing I'll say is that, you know, our union, and we had already contacted counsel before we went public, you know, have been, you know, giving us the best advice they can. But you're right that a lot of the entities that were meant to protect people who wanted to let the public know what was happening in their government have been compromised. And that's a separate problem. And that's part of our messaging. But the most important thing is to stand up, stand together, and speak out.
1: I just want just an example of the solidarity with respect to Mr. Heenan and the other workers at HUD who have filed whistleblower complaints. The Civil Rights Coalition denounced HUD's abdication of its fair housing obligations. And I'm going to ask Mr. Heenan if there are any additional actions, but about at least 50 organizations signed on to a letter to Congress, to the HUD Secretary, Scott Turner, basically saying that we can't refuse to act on fair housing complaints, and we can't strip the authority to statutorily required housing responsibilities for a career of HUD officials, and we can't undermine the enforcement of the agency. So that's an example of solidarity, and we want to build on that because of not only workers' jobs are on the line, but workers' mission to implement the civil rights laws duly passed in this nation. I'm going to get back to my conversation with Palmer Heenan. Let me ask you, you talked about the actions of the support of your union, AFG and AFG Local 476 and the Federal Unionist Network. I know they had a press conference and a meeting yesterday. What developments have come out of the actions so far of the organizations that are trying to assist you in your complaint, a whistleblower complaint?
0: That's a really good and a really important question. And as I get into it, you know, one thing I want to say is I mentioned I've been a civil rights attorney now for more than a decade. And I want to say, like, I include within that workers' rights. So I've done work in, you know, wage theft and employment discrimination, because workers' rights are civil rights and civil rights.
1: It's indivisible. I agree 100%.
0: Exactly. You can't separate them. And so, you know, the message that you're putting out there and helping me now put out there as well, I'm so appreciative of. And I think that's where we are at this phase of the process, right? I've worked with you know, trade unions and professional unions, and, you know, I've been a union member and have defended unions and defended workers and done civil rights now work now for a long time. And it's always a marathon, right?
1: Yes.
0: And a sprint sometimes. That's what makes it so hard, right? Is that, you know, you've got to go to the distance, but you've also got to go fast. And so, you know, one of the most gratifying things for me has been when we spoke out, people listened and went to bat. They said, no, right? This isn't okay. You know, whether it's a member of Congress, whether it's an organization that does civil rights work or workers' rights work, or just a person, you know, that I hadn't spoken to in years, reaching out and saying, look, you know, I heard what you said, and it really meant a lot to me that you spoke out. And I think that's the beginning of this, right? Is getting people to understand that it's intimidating. There's risk. I got fired, you know, less than 4 weeks ago, right? There is risk. But it's important that if you can do it, to stand up and speak out and say, this is what I saw. It's not legal. Other people need to know about it. And if you're one of those people that need to know about it, it's also important for you to speak up and speak out and said, just as you're, you know, letting me do here through your program, to say, hey, I heard about this. Someone needs to do something about this. My member of Congress, I can call them, or you know, if they're not in session, if they're in their local district, you can go to their office and say, look, I heard about this. I don't want my mortgage to be more expensive. When I sell my house, I want to get fair value for my house. Or when they build, you know, an apartment complex in my city, I want it built in an area that people want to live in so that my kid, when they leave the house, has a place to go that's affordable, that's safe, and that's in a desirable area. These are all things I, as a citizen of this country, think should already be happening. But I'm here to tell you, they're not. And so it's important that people speak up and speak out about this message. And it can be small things. It can be, you know, listening to and donating to public radio, right? but I kid. But talking to a member of Congress, talking to your neighbor and saying, look, I heard about this. This is crazy, right? This isn't right, what's happening. So I think that's where it starts, and that's the process that we're in. We're hoping that, you know, by coming out and taking this risk and getting fired, people will sit up and pay attention. And that's what's been happening so far. And we hope that people will continue to listen and continue to take action. You know, go ahead. Sorry.
1: And what you're saying, since Senator Warren spoke out and a congressmember from California, Waters spoke out, there have been additional Congress members that have spoken out. Can you speak to that quickly?
0: That's exactly right. Just a few days ago, Congresswoman Williams from Georgia, along with 37 of her colleagues, sent a message expressing their concern over the firing of whistleblowers, but also the dismantlement of fair housing at HUD. And, you know, obviously there's some drama to the fact that we came out as whistleblowers and got fired and that happened. But I don't want to lose sight of the fundamental message that these are rights that we all have, that we all should have, and that the Congress has decided should be protected.
1: And they're being taken away. And it seems what you're also saying is that every community member can contact his or her member of Congress to ask that there be hearings and to say, I don't want the risk of having my mortgage, or if I need housing assistance with respect to disability, race, sex, violence against women act protections, I don't want that to be compromised. They can go to their local office here in the metropolitan area, their local Congress members and senators' office in Virginia, in Maryland, and even DC, even though Congressmember Norton doesn't have that much power, but to raise the issue, to get it on the table, to hold hearings and to pressure your representatives to understand how widespread the impact if HUD is not doing its job.
0: That's exactly right. Even just starting with a phone call or a quick conversation, you know, that's getting involved. That's speaking up. That's speaking out. If you want to go, you know, further and you want to become more involved, there's all kinds of ways to do it, right? There are local organizations, and you know, we talk about DC, Maryland, and Virginia, but this is true nationwide, right? There are local organizations that are speaking up and speaking out about this. You could speak to local representatives in your state or even your city council and say, hey, what are we doing about this, right? Do we have a law that we could enforce because the federal government's not doing it? You can also join the fun. You know, you mentioned at the top that I'm a member of the Federal Unionist Network. We call ourselves the fun. Our website is savepublicservices.com. You know, we're all across the country trying to speak up and speak out and organize people to get involved, to make sure that whether it's, you know, we've been talking about fair housing today, but that's not the only thing under attack, right? It's also, you know, HHS, Medicare, Medicaid, Social Security. There are so many government agencies that affect everyone in the country that are under attack. That's another thing that you can do, right? Just getting involved in your community is another great way of pushing back against this assault on sort of civic society, on the government that we have all depended on to provide services for years and decades now. So yeah, absolutely.
1: Is there anything special that you would advise people that live in this metropolitan area, since Congress, the White House are all here? I'm signed up for emails with the Federal Unionist Network, so I did find out about the presser that they had yesterday afternoon. But is there any actions that you would like people here to get involved in that maybe may not be quite as accessible that people who live 50 and 100 miles from
0: Yeah,
1: from
0: absolutely.
1: their offices?
0: So I think the best way to learn about upcoming events is through the fund. SavePublicServices.com. There are a number of events. There's a training that the fund is doing this weekend called Organize to Win. Fund also has we have like a happy hour. We just get together and literally have fun, right? Every Monday, or excuse me, the first Monday of every month. That's another great way of meeting a great people, becoming involved in a great community, but also contributing to this community that folks are trying to build and organize to get people together to speak up and fight to save public services. And again, that's savepublicservices.com. That's the best way, I think, of continuing to know what's going to happen in your community, to see those upcoming events. Just a simple website and listserv you can join. No pressure to actually do anything, but there's certainly ample things that Fun organizes if people want to become involved.
1: Thank you for that. And would you like to make any final remarks and announce any upcoming actions with respect to your case and in general with the Federalist Unionist Network?
0: Yeah, absolutely. I guess the last thing I'll say is I really appreciate you giving the space here to talk about unionism and to talk about how solidarity can positively impact society. I would not have spoken up but for the fact that I knew there were people standing with me, behind me, and beside me. And I think that is the most important message that people should hear right now. If you're a federal employee, there are people out there, including people at the Federal Unionist Network, who are ready, willing, and able to support you, to provide you guidance, to connect you with attorneys or whoever you need to be connected with to understand what your rights are. If you want to become a whistleblower, what your whistleblower rights are, right? But just what your basic rights as a as an employee or federal employee might actually be. So I appreciate you creating this space, and I hope people hear the message and understand the incredible importance of the rights that are being taken away from them at lightning speed relative to how long it took to get those rights into place.
1: Well, thank you so much. I've been speaking with whistleblower and civil rights lawyer Palmer Heenan, formerly at the U.S. Department of Housing and Urban Development, or HUD. Thank you so much for your time.
0: Thank you so much for having me.
1: I also want to thank Katia, and I appreciate engineer Kalia Chapman, and a shout out to him for his work. Stay tuned, everybody, to WPFW. Next up is hashtag You Must Learn. Thank you.

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0: Home Rule Music and the Film Preservation Foundation present the 5th Annual Home Rule Music Festival at the Parks at Walter Reed on Saturday, June 20th, 2026, including the Sun Ra Orchestra, Chuck Brown Band, Trouble Funk, and Melanie Charles. 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
1: Yo, Chris, what you doing out of school?
2: Yo, man, they just suspended me, McBoo.
1: Word, they suspended the teacher?
2: Yeah, man, I'm getting so sick of this, man. They teaching us about nothing, man. You know what the bottom line is for black people out here?

0: Yes, yes, yes. If it is at 6 p.m. on a Thursday and you're hearing BDP drop, you must learn, then surely you must be at one of the smartest shows in the WPFW catalog. Hashtag you must learn. We're smart because we're your 21st century underground liberatory educational stop, working to free your mind from miseducation that has swept the nation. And when you see what's happening right before our eyes in broad daylight, you know it's miseducation going on. So welcome to this underground railroad-like station where we are helping to bring about liberation of the mind. We are helping to break some chains. We are helping to loose some folk from the mental bondage that too many are caught within. And because WPFW has a 50,000 watt radio station, this signal can be heard globally, not just in the DMV, from Delaware to Virginia. And so I would dare say, buckle up your seatbelts because Kansas is about to go bye-bye, baby. Woo, we have another hot show in store for you today. We have one of the dynamos with the UNIA ACL. Baba Mosi is going to be talking about some of the work of the UNIA. And then we have Sister Toya with Ward 7's Juneteenth Parade. And then we're going to bring it around with Dr. Unique, who's going to be talking. Not, you know, because June is known as Men's Health Month. However, we're going to put a special spotlight on men's mental health wellness. And so this is what is on the deck for us today. And again, it is a power-packed show. So I hope you are buckled up. And if you want to join the conversation, you can give us a call by calling 202-588-0893. Again, you can call 202-588-0893. Now, my guests are here in the building. Well, actually, we're still journeying through a pandemic and other illnesses. So we're actually on the Zoom line. So let me keep it 100. but everybody is in the place to be. And so I'm excited. I'm trying to hold them back. Can I at least get to my Today in Black History?
1: Yeah.
0: All right. So yeah, if there was nothing else, we surely want you to learn your Black History fact for Today in Black History. So today, June the 18th. Well, before we get to June the 18th, we get to today. And we get to today by saying we give thanks to the Creator for life, for strength, for health. Our comedic brothers and sisters would say Ankh Jal Saneb. So we give thanks for this day that we did not create. And so we give thanks to the Creator for this day. Now, today, June the 18th, this will be another Lord help us moment as we see white terrorists doing outrageous things. So in Florida, you see acid being poured into a pool. This is in the late 1960s or the mid 1960s. Acid being poured in a pool to see that it stays segregated so Black folk don't integrate and swim in the pool. And so this is the type of madness that we see happening with racism that still we see right before our eyes on the main stage of the world with cats taking down exhibits of, you know, talking about Black history and folk, you know, looking to remove photos and banning books and all this type of madness because of the racism that continues. But if you want to see the Today in Black History, that one I pulled from the Zen Education Project. So you could see that Today in Black History fact right there. All right. So let me, because again, I could go on for a while about Black history. That's my thing. However, my dynamos are here. We're going to go ahead and bring up Baba Mosi, if he is ready, I would ask him to please come on, unmute himself and introduce who he be. Oh, excuse me. This is an education show. Please say who you are to the listening audience.
2: Yes. Thank you very much, Baba Yize. I am Baba Mosi Matsimlo. I am the president of the Woodson Banneker Jackson Bay Division 330 of the Universal Negro Improvement Association and African Communities League. Rehabilitating Committee 2020. And I am here as a president of that organization And also as a member of the BACC, that is the Bethesda African Cemetery Coalition, which the UNIA Division 330 has a friendly relationship, and members who are in partnership with the BACC to put on the Juneteenth commemoration tomorrow at 2 p.m. out there in the Glen Echo National Park in Bethesda. We are there from 2 until 5 p.m. And part of that is to bring to people's consciousness that it's not over. And that's why we still have to commemorate. We still have to bring to your attention that there was a struggle to get there. And the same people who were, hiding things from us are still hiding in a lot of ways. You should know that the things happening outside of this country and inside of this country that you are not allowed to be part of. And so the struggle continues. Well, let me say too that this Juneteenth commemoration will be part fun as well. You know, we'll be having food and dancing, free ice cream from Ben and Jerry's. So you ice cream lovers, you just come out there and it starts at 2 o'clock and you can eat free ice cream until 5 o'clock. So so please come out, because it's important that we let the people of Bethesda and elsewhere, you know, there was a history in this park, this Glen Echo Park, that whereby African people were not allowed to be part of it. It was a segregated park not too long ago. I mean, in the lifetime of some people who are still alive today, they can remember not being able to go to Glen Echo Park because it was segregated. And we are now invading that space with the commemoration of Juneteenth. So, that part. And if I should go on, my brother, about what else we do, the UNIA ACL.
0: Well, let's before we go into the tremendous legacy building work of the UNIA ACL, give again, if people wanted to make sure they get to that ice cream, give when it is and when that ice cream is going to be available for them.
2: Yeah, well, it's at I think it's 7500 MacArthur Parkway. Or Boulevard, MacArthur Boulevard, out there in Bethesda. I have never been there, but that's why a part of it is that I'm invading for the first time. And we would like people to come out there in large numbers, so that the people of that area should understand that we are serious, and we respect our history, and we want people to know that we are proud of ourselves as a people.
0: Nice.
2: And that's part of it.
0: And you said the date and time of that again was?
2: The date is June 19th, which is tomorrow, and starts at 2 p.m., ends at 5, so to speak. And you can get, I have no idea about the public transport to get there, but I'm sure if you have GPS, you'll get there.
0: That's right. Perfect. So listeners, again, you're blessed to be listening to WPFW's hashtag You Must Learn, your liberatory educational show. This is Baba Ize, and I'm blessed to be talking with Baba Mosi of the UNIA ACL Rehabilitating Committee. So talk to us a little bit about your work that you have been engaged in with the UNIA, and a little bit of history of the UNIA for those folk who don't know about the legacy thereof.
2: Yes, well, UNIA was founded by Marcus Mosiah Garvey. And it's his philosophy, his guidance, the pathways that he created through his philosophy that we work with. We are walking in his footsteps. And it's all about rehabilitating the African, or freeing the minds of Africa, because when Marcus Garvey started that organization and got together with folks in New York City to create the larger version of the UNIA, there were a lot of people who did not know what to do when it comes to organizing. He created the largest African organization in the world, right here in the United States. Well, it was also international to speak, and that's why he became an enemy to J. Edgar Hoover and the FBI, because J. Edgar Hoover was so afraid of him. He you know, in this day, these days, you would call him a terrorist because of his words, because of how he activated African people, because he toured the country, and what he said to people made them, you know, excited about freeing themselves, of getting out of this business of allowing Jim Crow to downpress them, as if, you know. So it's just freeing the mind. And that's part of what we are still doing, because we know that people are still thinking that just because you have a couple of, you have a couple of, let's say, we had a president who's black. We have a lot of people who are now engaging in politics. And there are lots of congressmen, mayors. We even have a governor in Maryland. And, you know, this history of African people getting into politics, the real politics of the United States. And they think we're free. They think everything is hunky-dory. Not realizing that, you know, they're hegemonic forces who are, you know, maybe if they're not very conscious, these forces covertly or overtly are using methods through the press and jobs and economics to keep you under their control. And we in the UNIA, our objective is to free your mind, is to, you know, make you feel that we can do things for ourselves. Self-reliance was a watchword for Marcus Garvey. And we still are using that word because we want African people to understand that if they continue to allow themselves to be downpressed because they think they have no other way of doing things, just accepting it, then we will be marking time. Or worse, we may be walking backwards. And there are some people who surely want to ban our books, want to ban our history. You know, all these things that are happening. Right. We have to wake up our folks and let them know resistance should be the watchword as well.
0: I say. Okay. And I mean, what you're saying is so apropos, because you talk of trying to hide stuff from us. I mean, that's the whole legacy of Juneteenth, right? That you know, folk who were enslaved in Galveston, Texas, that they were never told about the Emancipation Proclamation that happened years earlier. And so they were still being worked and kept in bondage for not, you know, just a little while, for years, right? 2 years. And you know, that's why I hear folks say freedom ain't free. We still have to engage and press forward. That's what Marcus Garvey would, you know, said. He said, up you might as you mighty race, accomplish what you will, right?
2: That's right. That's right. You know, Marcus Garvey and the UNIA, they created the first factory that made black dolls because of the image African people were getting as to who they were. You know, this image, it was part of the plan anyway. You only had white dolls, and African children had to play with white dolls, had to love them, had to treat them as if they were being, if they're growing up in a situation where accept white as bright and beautiful. And, you know, there was this experiment sometime in, I think it was the 50s or the 60s, this experiment with the dolls.
0: Dr. Kenneth, yeah.
2: That's right. And what happened? The children were choosing the white dolls because
0: over
2: they
0: the black
2: said the
0: dolls.
2: black dolls are ugly.
0: Hey, it's almost a demonstration of self-hate, huh?
2: That's right. So, you know, and out of Marcus Garvey's, out of the UNIA, when after Marcus Garvey was deported and the creation of cleavage within the UNIA after he had left, and he had to rebuild again, you know, he had to form this rehabilitating committee so as to bring people back to the surface, because they were drowning in ignorance, drowning in self-hate, drowning in ambition to be everybody being the chief. It's a difficult thing, you know. Yeah. Some of our people are still in that situation.
0: Yeah, so organizing is difficult.
2: Organizing is very, very difficult, very my difficult. Brother, because yes. We are motivated by greed, for one, and two, this business of African people not having a level playing field when it comes to gaining power and enriching themselves. Yeah. So they are, you know, they're like crabs in a barrel.
0: Yeah. Yeah.
2: We still are, like, you know, and so that is why we don't have an organization as powerful as Marcus Garvey had in the 1920s.
0: Right.
2: Going to the toys.
0: So we have our work to do. So listeners, again, you're blessed to be listening to WPFW's hashtag You Must Learn Liberatory Education Show. This is Baba Ize. We're blessed to be talking with Baba Mosi for another 3 or 4 more minutes. So if you have a question you want to call right now, 202-588-0893. Again, that's 202-588-0893. So talk about, you know, the community organizing and the Pan-African partnerships that, you know, you all have been leaning into. And then we'll go to the last question.
2: Oh, yeah. Well, you know, we work with forces like ADASI. I'm sorry, I'm getting a feedback from somewhere. Yes, ADASI, which is the African Diaspora Ancestral Commemorative Institute.
0: Yes.
2: Yeah, and they are all over the world. It's a sisters organization. With we brothers and sisters of the UNIARC 2020. We work with them in many ways. There was recently a ceremony at the river, we were there with them. It was a beautiful ceremony.
0: It was beautiful. We were blessed to have Dr. Eureka or Mama Eureka to come on and amplify that. Not too many shows ago.
2: Yeah, okay, that's good. Well, I'll just mention that. I'm also a member of it's not coming to me right now, but what is this?
0: No, so because I'm watching the time, let's get your last question in. It's okay. So tell us, you know, I know there are some troubling things happening in the African diasporic community. What would be some of the most troubling things? And then again, you know, how do you think people might be able to combat those things?
2: Well, the most troubling thing, I must say, my brother, is still that matter of unity and betrayal coming from within our own communities, whereby, it just takes a few dollars for some of us to betray our people. And in Africa, you know, with the Sahel states, you know what's going on there. The French are throwing money, and some Arab oil country, they're throwing money, and African people are just fighting and killing each other, based on that fact that the so-called underdeveloped areas. There are a lot of people who don't have opportunities, and when money is brought to their to the center of it, they take that money and they will fight because they're paid. They're paid to fight. And so, but, you know, apart from that, it's the consciousness again. You know, if you're not conscious of yourself and your history and who we are and who we and where we're supposed to be going, you know, you're going to do things like that. And thank goodness we have three leaders within that Sahel situation there, especially coming out of Burkina Faso. That's a state that's prominent in the news. We have some young people who, for the future, we hope will bring our folks together with their actions within the Sahel states.
0: Ashe, Ashe. All right, so I'm hearing Janet Jackson in my ear. Funny how time flies when you're having fun. So we got to wrap this up. Anything else you would want our listeners to know before you go? And then tell us why this song that we're getting ready to go to next inspired you. So anything else before you go, and then why this song?
2: Yes, well, before I'd like to remind folks that about this the Juneteenth commemoration in Glen Echo Park tomorrow at 2 p.m. Just come out there so that we can get together. I can see you, introduce yourself, and I must also tell you, I'll be recruiting for membership of the UNIA. So come out there. I'll have some membership forms. So
0: nice. All right, so we got Burning Spear. Come on, tell us about why this inspires you.
2: Well, Burning Spear is singing about the old man, the old Marcus Garvey. And what he's saying is that nobody remembers old Marcus Garvey. And true, it's a fact that although Mark, a lot of national organizations right here in the United States have, are spin-offs out of the UNIA, including a larger organization as the Black, I'm not saying it right, Black Muslims, Nation of Islam, and that's not the only one, but, he is not remembered as having, inspired these people to copy what he was doing, because they were not allowed, so to speak. And from his philosophy, a lot of these organizations are there to do what he wanted to do. So,
0: So let's go to Burning Spear to see that we can remember Marcus Garvey. So let's go to the music.
2: Yes. Thank you.

0: in a DC world, and have been here now for 21 years, living and loving the city as a proud resident of Ward 7. By day, I serve the city as an administrative judge at the DC Rental Housing Commission. And in my spare time, I serve my community in a number of ways, but for the last 6 months and last year included, primarily as the project manager and lead organizer of the Ward 7 Juneteenth Parade, now in its second year.
1: Woohoo! Wow. Tell us about that Juneteenth Parade since you mentioned it.
0: Absolutely. So the Ward 7 Juneteenth Parade is DC's first official Juneteenth Parade. There have been peace walks and there are a number of amazing celebrations in the city, but the Ward 7 Juneteenth Parade is the first official Juneteenth Parade and celebration in the District of Columbia. We started last year with 36 organizations, and this year we are excited and proud to host over 60 organizations right here in Ward 7. Our event is happening tomorrow morning, beginning at 10 a.m., We are in partnership this year with Unity Unlimited to present not only the Juneteenth Parade, but also Opal's Walk for Freedom, which is a walk to commemorate and celebrate the advocacy of Dr. Opal Lee, who is affectionately known as the grandmother of Juneteenth because she walked from Fort Worth, Texas to Washington, D.C., advocating along the way for Juneteenth to become a federal holiday.
1: Nice. That is tremendous. So if grandma didn't have her pen or pencil, please give, you know, if she wants to join, give the information.
0: Absolutely. So we are inviting everyone before you head out to Echo Park. Actually, Baba Mosi mentioned this, but Echo Park was a segregated amusement park. And our own parade chairman, Earl Williams, told us a story about how he was invited by a Caucasian childhood friend of his, but of course, unable to go because it was a segregated park. So before you all head out to Bethesda to join Baba Mosi and family at Echo Park, we invite you to meet us right here in DC at Ward 7. We'll be starting at Alabama and Branch Avenue, and our parade and walk route go all the way down Branch Avenue to Fort DuPont Park. You can visit www.ward7jpc.com to get all of the details on the day's activities, which include a vendor marketplace, live musical performances. You know, it's not a Southeast party if it's not a go-go band. We got to have the go-go band cranking at 1 p.m. after the parade. And we'll also have a community picnic with free food and community organizations passing out information about their services, programs, and upcoming events, all at Fort DuPont Park.
1: That is tremendous. And in case Granddad didn't have his pen, give that where they can get that information again.
0: Absolutely. You can visit www.ward7jpc.com. You can also find us on Facebook and Instagram, the Ward 7 Juneteenth Parade.
1: Nice. So for folk who aren't familiar, and again, listeners, you're blessed to be listening to WPFW's hashtag You Must Learn on your dial 89.3 in the DMV on your frequency. And this is Baba Ize. I'm blessed now to be talking with Sister Toya, talking about the Juneteenth Parade. So talk to us a little bit about why Juneteenth is important from your vantage point.
0: Absolutely. So as I mentioned, I'm a California girl, and being a West Coast kid, Juneteenth is something that I've celebrated as far back as I can remember, elementary, junior high school. And so, you know, you all talked about it a little bit earlier, but it is really remarkable that, you know, the Emancipation Proclamation was signed in 1863, but it took 2.5 years for word to spread to Texas, right? People there were continuously enslaved when actually and legally they were free. So it's important for me to participate and organize this Juneteenth celebration here in the District of Columbia, because I think that it signifies that we understand none of us are free until all of

0: of us are free. So although it has not been traditionally celebrated in the District of Columbia, you know, there are residents from all over the world that live here, many who may not have ever heard about Juneteenth, ever learned about the significance of that day. And so we want to bring that information and knowledge here to the district. We invite everyone from the DMV to come and join us. And we're also going to be displaying artwork from young people who drew pictures and created images about what freedom means for them, right? We want to show people that it doesn't matter who's sitting at 1400 Pennsylvania Avenue. We are going to celebrate our culture. We're going to continue to tell our stories. We're going to organize our community, and we're going to celebrate the beauty, the wealth, the businesses, and the folks who live here, giving thanks and homage to our ancestors who had to wait 2.5 years to receive word of their freedom.
1: Teach, teach, teach. None of us are free unless all of us are free. Tremendous, tremendous.
0: I think that's Fannie Lou Hamer.
1: There you go. Come on, bring in some Fannie Lou. We had some Marcus Garvey, some Fannie Lou. Woo, come on now. All right, we got the ancestors in the midst. Tremendous. And now, you know, when folk think about freedom, freedom is needed for a people who have historically been treated as second-class citizens. And if you don't realize, you know, some folk will say, well, that's in the past, you know, this is 2026. Let's, you know, deal with what's happened. But you just see what came down for our brother Carmelo Anthony. And you see what happened with our brother George Floyd. And you see what happened with our sister Breonna Taylor. And you understand that Black folk have been treated as second-class citizens, as if our lives don't matter. And many of us are not free. And so being able to focus on the symbol of freedom, not being free, we have to organize, we have to mobilize to see that we are going to be able to have the rights that we have, our human rights. I think that's something we need to still press toward. I don't know. What would you say?
0: Absolutely. I agree with you. And I think that, you know, one of the biggest pieces of significance about the Juneteenth parade happening here in Ward 7 is that many people that live east of the river, Ward 7, Ward 8, feel that they are still being marginalized and they are not enjoying the resources, the support, the government services, the programming, the activities that residents in this very small city enjoy just west of the river. And so part of this celebration is saying that, hey, we're here in Ward 7. We have voices, we have power, we have organizations that deserve to be celebrated and deserve support from businesses here and from our government. And hopefully when folks come out, they will see that, we do have the power to ask for what we want and to have celebrations in our community that are peaceful, that are educational, and that really help to grow small and local businesses and organizations here. We want to shine a light on Ward 7. We know the disparities in health outcomes, the disparities when you think about the wealth in this city, and we know where it's concentrated. But it's here also. And so we want to highlight that, and we want to give people across the city a reason to come to Ward 7, to serve in Ward 7, and to give back.
1: Ashe, ashe. So listeners, again, we're going to be talking for another few more moments with Sister Toya, talking about Ward 7's Juneteenth parade that is happening tomorrow. If you want to join the conversation, you have a few more minutes. You might want to call right now, 202-588-0893. Again, that's 202-588-0893. So Sister Toya, you mentioned that Juneteenth might not have been traditionally observed in the DMV. Why do you think that's the case?
0: Well, I think it's the case because, you know, Juneteenth occurred in Fort Worth, Texas. And so, you know, folks who knew about it, who probably grew up learning about it, were people that were on the West Coast, you know, Texas and folks who are descendants of other people from Texas, right? In California, a lot of people are from Texas and Louisiana originally, right? So their grandparents and their great grandparents, these folks grew up learning about Juneteenth and they carried those celebrations on. I think it's amazing what Unity Unlimited and Dr. Opal Lee are doing by hosting Opal Lee's Walk, This year, we are just one of 10 cities across the country that are celebrating Juneteenth at the same time with the same programming. And so, you know, as we, as a people, you know, where we are in 2026, we're moving around. We're not staying in the communities where we grew up. You know, we're moving to go to college or getting married and going to our significant other's hometown or whatnot. And so the traditions and the education that we learned at home, we carry with us, but we don't always share. And so now that the District of Columbia has become so diverse in its residents and where they're coming from, I think that there is an appetite to celebrate Juneteenth. And because of what's happening in our federal government, I know that there's a need.
1: Oh, unequivocally so, particularly when you see the federal government putting pressure on the D.C. mayor to remove Black Lives Matter Plaza, because maybe Black lives don't matter to certain folk in power. And so, yes, I think this is critical during this time, huh?
0: Absolutely. And we 100% reject the idea that Black lives don't matter. We know that nothing happens in America without Black lives and Black bodies. And so we're going to celebrate ourselves and we are going to uplift and support our community.
1: Ashe, ashe. All right. So before you go, tell us again, how can people participate in this Ward 7 Juneteenth parade?
0: Absolutely. 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Opal's Walk kicks off at 10 a.m. The parade begins at 11. 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We'll have small businesses and vendors out there, and just bring great energy. We'll have free flags and different things for attendees. And as I mentioned, we have a community picnic with free food for everybody. So come and have lunch with us and then head out to Bethesda and have ice cream with Baba Mosi at Echo Park.
1: Perfect. Thank you so much, Sister Toya. We appreciate you. We appreciate the work that you are engaged in. I mean, if people wanted to, you know, get any more information, where would you point them again?
0: Yes, I will point you to www.ward7jpc.com.
1: Perfect. All right. So I'm hearing Janet Jackson in my ear. Funny how time flies when you're having fun. We got to go ahead and shift gears to Bob Marley, Babylon System. And on the other side, we're going to have another dynamo bringing it like it's hot. Come on now. Let's go to Bob Marley first, though.

0: had to get that vampire piece in there. I thought that would be important for folk to realize this settler, colonial capitalist empire, some might say is the vampire right in our midst, right here, sucking the people's energy. So that was Bob Marley's Babylon System. And I'm going to ask Dr. Unique to unmute herself and not only introduce, but tell us why that particular song inspires her.
1: Hello, hello, hello, Baba Ize, and thank you for having me here. That particular song, there's a part of it that says, "Tell the true children the truth," and that's important that we understand that there's a whole system that is orchestrated that's meant to suck the joy, suck the freedom, suck the gratitude. Suck this history of courage and strength out of us and actually impact our mental health. And so that's why that song was chosen to really tell the youth the truth, and know the system that's meant to destroy their freedom and their joy.
0: I'm telling you, this is a hot show. I told y'all. So again, you're blessed to be listening to WPFW's hashtag You Must Learn. This is Baba Ize. I'm blessed to be talking our last segment with the dynamo, Dr. Unique Edmond. If you want to, you can join the conversation 202-588-0893. Again, that's 202-588-0893. So introduce yourself. You gave why this song inspired, but for folk who don't know, help them to understand who you be.
1: Well, first to start, I have to say I was born in Haiti, raised in Brooklyn, New York. I
0: Brooklyn in the
1: have
0: house.
1: to start there. But I am a public health and youth development professional that focuses on mental health promotion. At the core of what I do is to promote positive mental health among our community, specifically working with Black youth, working with communities of color in order for us to have transformational mental health. It's very important for me that we talk about mental health, that we have the language about it, because mental health disorders can significantly impact our physical, our health, our spiritual, our relational outcomes. And it's important that we actually have people there who are willing and courageous to talk about mental health and how crucial it is.
0: No, that is tremendous. So thank you, thank you, thank you. And you know, for many, June is known as Men's Health Month, and we thought it would be brilliant to not only just talk about men's health, but the importance of mental health wellness. So we brought a dynamo expert herself to drop it like it's hot. So talk to us a little bit about how we might be able to embrace a deeper understanding of mental health and how it is vital to our lives today.
1: I think when we think of mental health, we are on two extremes, right? And understanding what mental health is, like defining it for ourselves, is really important. Mental health, or positive mental health, is a state of well-being in which we individuals realize our own abilities, that we can cope with normal stresses in our life, that we can work productively and fruitfully and able to contribute to our own communities. And that's mental health. I like to use it, and it comes from Mental Health First Aid USA. I like to liken mental health like a tree. And like a tree, we need to care, we need to support, we need to nourish, and we need to rest. And so, just like a tree, we must foster and we must maintain our mental health. It doesn't just occur, we have to feed into it.
0: No, I mean, that's like anything that is important to you, we would need to nurture it. And, you know, shoot, even just this grass in front of me, if you don't take
1: Yes.
0: care of the grass, man, you have a jungle before you know it. So you would do well to tend to it,
1: To
0: huh?
1: nurture it. Yes.
0: Yes. So talk to us a little bit about you know, what are some valuable insights that folk might be able to glean from this conversation about mental health, you know, wellness, mental health disorders, or the impact of one's mental health on an individual?
1: So one of the things that we really, it's important for us to understand when it comes to mental health is that it's on a continuum. We tend to think about mental illness and most of the time when we think of mental health, and we have to understand the difference. I define mental health, but mental illness is a diagnosable illness that affects a person's thinking, emotional state, behavior, and disrupts their ability to work, to carry out daily functions of their lives, and also to have very engaging and personal relationships. That's a continuum, right? We can still have optimal mental health and have issues that come up. We can have mental health, but are able to cope, right? We can have depression, but with support, we actually can function in our lives, right? And so it's on a continuum, and we can mask. There are people who can mask, right? And have a mental illness, but they mask it and cover it so that there's no way to know that. But when they're by themselves, they're dealing with some dark issues and they cope with it well. Alcohol, with substance abuse, what other things that are happening. So understanding that mental health is on a continuum is really important. And we can fall in any of these categories, given a life experience, loss, lost your job, lost family, divorce, or any of these things can happen. And we can be on another side of the continuum, right? And it's normal to actually go through that. And there's recovery when we go through that. And there's resilience when we go through that. Understanding that, I think, is really important.
0: Yeah, no, and particularly, you know, we just talked in the first and second segments talking about Juneteenth and freedom. And in a society when we're, you know, many of us are not free, right? When you see systems, you know, Babylon's system still having its foot on our neck. And so, again, when you talk of Black folk, usually last hired, first fired, when you talk of, you know, Black women or even Black men not making the same pay that other folk, and, you know, folk who are, you know, you go in the store and folk are following you around in the store, you know, and so again, all of these things, I think, you know, you talked about coming out of Brooklyn. I remember when I was young, Grandmaster Flash sang the song, "Don't Push Me, 'cause I'm..." Yeah, you know, and that's because even just by being Black in this society, there are mental forces coming against us. That's what the Bible says. We battle not against flesh and blood, but against principalities and wickedness in high places. And so these mental attacks definitely can send somebody off the edge real quick, huh?
1: Have to understand that sometimes we think there's a weakness within us because of that. But when you understand there's this whole system, right? There's policies that are being implemented that impact your health. There's neighborhood structures that are being having access to fresh food, having access to fresh air, you know, not being able to walk in a healthy environment. There's these all these structural systems that impact your mental health, and understanding that in the middle of all those systems, right, you have to know that, you know, it's not a weakness within you. It's all these systems can impact kind of how you deal day to day. The stressors of all those systems can break you, right?
0: Right. No, I mean, again, it's true. You know, Sister Toya, who just spoke before you, Ward 7, and I don't think it was Ward 7, I think it was Ward 8. They didn't have a grocery store for like years. Right. And then you have, you know, the environmental pollutants. I mean, again, I don't want to eat up the time, but yes, all those stressors. So how can people recognize poor mental health if they haven't been formally diagnosed, you know, diagnosed? And are there some steps that they might be able to take to support those in need?
1: Well, there recognizing there are signs and symptoms and understanding kind of poor mental health. And I'm only going to hit three. And because of its men's mental health, I picked these three. There's a whole range of it. You know, there's depression, there's, you know, anxiety, those things that we know, right? And there's externalized. So I'm talking about mood disorders now, right? Depression, we all know those. And we know kind of externalized that, you know, for men, irritability, aggression, impulsive, and all those things. But talk about three key things that is really important for us as the African diaspora, as people of color. One is shame. In our culture, you know, like when we define the patriarchy, how men actually interface is that we shut down their emotions from the very beginning. I work with young boys, and part of deconstructing kind of their humanity is that they have emotions, and understanding those emotions and feeling those emotions and processing those emotions and changing the cultural kind of dialogue that shuts them down is really important, because shame comes out in different ways. It comes out in rage. It comes out in violence. It comes out in anger, right? Which is the primary emotion, but underneath there is frustration, is all these other things. And understanding how we shame young boys because of how they're feeling is really important. There's a saying in my language that says, "Fair want servicole," which means using shame create anger, right? Or rage. And so sometimes when we feel shameful, we react in ways because of the shame that we feel. And so ways that as a culture, we can help young boys understand the shame and help them normalize that language to process that shame, right? So that's one. Two is hopelessness and helplessness. And those two, actually, when we talk about systems, that system really fights to create a sense of hopelessness for us and creates a sense of helplessness of us. Right now, a lot of us are walking around feeling disconnected from our creator, feeling empty because of all the things that are being taken away from us, right? Voting Rights Act and, you know, 100,000 of us getting laid off. We feel hopeless and we feel helpless. And those are kryptonite to our mental health. So I want to think about looking at those kind of signs, right? There are other signs, but that shame, hopelessness, and helplessness, and what we can do. And having events like Juneteenth, having events where we look at the history of us making it through the system. You have to see where we've come from to know that this is not where we're meant to stay. And we can get through this moment, right? And have hope and have joy and have gratitude. Storytelling that tells our children and that tells men about safe places where they've made it through is really important to us. And so that three things we can do, three things, we have to see it as an ecosystem. So we have to look at how the culture is promoting storytelling and gratitude, and how the culture can create safe spaces for men to be able to share, whether it's at work, whether it's at school, whether it's at church, whether it's in the barbershop, right? How do we create space where men have safe connections to talk about their shame, talk about their helplessness or hopelessness, whatever they're feeling, how they can they talk about that? So that's kind of at the community level. The family level, how to create norms so that young boys, we have to start early. We promote kind of sharing their emotions. Do we talk about it ourselves so that then they have permission to talk about it, right? Do we talk about our failures and how it makes us feel so that they have permission? Do we talk about the sense of being rejected on a national level and how then, or how our families made it through this time? The final piece is each one of us is able to connect with someone. So helping them to take that first step to reach out to someone.
0: Nice,
1: You
0: nice.
1: only have to take that first step. That
0: Yeah.
1: first step. Have that first conversation with me. Ask them not just how you're doing, but be able to listen and still actively listen to them. So see it as an ecosystem. See what the community can do to build joy, create norms around listening to each other, and then being able to taking this first step out ourselves, giving permission to all men, wherever you are, to tap someone to say, I'm not good. It's okay to say I'm not good, right? It's okay to not be okay.
0: Yeah.
1: It's not about your manhood. It's not being weak, but it's about being healthy.
0: Being
1: and
0: healthy,
1: if
0: being
1: you
0: well.
1: Don't have good mental health, you don't have good health. And
0: That's
1: we
0: right.
1: tend for men to focus on their physical health, fitness, checkups, heart health, but their mental health is as crucial to their physical health. And
0: Perfect.
1: So
0: Woo.
1: That's what I think is
0: Woo.
1: Important.
0: I'm told you this was hot.
1: That Haitian is coming out of
0: oh,
1: me. That passion.
0: The fire is coming out. The fire is coming out. All right. I'm hearing Janet Jackson in my ear. Funny how time flies when you're having fun. We got to get ready to run. However, again, thank you to all of our dynamos for dropping it like it's hot. Dr. Unique, in just 30 seconds, if folk want to get more information or resources, where would you point folk?
1: Well, there's several organizations in our community. One of the wonderful ones is the Akoma Project. And that's by Dr. Alfie. And it's such a great community. It's such a great resource to us that they can use that. The other thing is Mental Health First Aid USA and going to there. There's NAMI. There's if there's an issue that's happening, whether it's crisis or non-crisis, call 988. And that's the suicide hotline, but that's also a crisis hotline.
0: Perfect. Let's leave it there because I know
1: there's has a number too. So all these resources are available, but also each one of us, learn what's in your community. If you see any sign or symptoms that you
2: Until
1: connect people to a local
2: which old one race.
0: Yes, all right, we gotta go. Again, this has been Bye Bye Eze with another hot episode of Hashtag You Must Learn. Thank you to all of our dynamos. Up next is Jazz Master.

Jazz Masters for this Thursday, the 18th, Jazz and Justice Radio, WPFW in Washington, D.C. Tim Masters with you each and every Thursday from 7 until 10 p.m. And we are very happy to be here this evening with you. A lot of things to cover this evening. We started off with the Red Garland Trio, and that is probably one of the few times you'll hear Red Garland on the Hammond B3. That was the Red Garland on the Hammond B3 with Sam Jones bass, Art Taylor drums, from a session recorded in July of 1960. And we heard the title track from the Prestige album, Hallelujah. Hallelujah is the name of that tune. It's the name of the album as well. Well, we have a great show for you this evening, if I do say so myself. A lot of ground to cover. It is, of course, Juneteenth tomorrow, and that being the case, as is our custom around here on Jazz Masters, we'll have some jazz for Juneteenth, of course, and we will be doing that. We have another sort of Juneteenth, we'll call it a commemoration, in addition to our Juneteenth jazz feature tonight, and I'll explain that a little bit later. But it we'll have a commemoration for something that happened on Juneteenth last year as well. And then, of course, Sunday, you know, I hope you know, is Father's Day. And so we've got some Father's Day-related jazz for you. We got anniversary albums galore tonight. I think five of them in all, from Elmo Hope and Horace Parlin to Quincy Jones and Jimmy Heath to Joe Lovano. So we're going to be spanning the decades from the 50s to more recent times here on Jazz Masters with our anniversary albums tonight. And a lot of other things. We'll have some Sonny Rollins for you, as we've been doing the last couple of weeks, remembering the great Sonny Rollins, who passed away on May 25th at the age of 95, I believe. And we will also take time tonight to remember the great Abdullah Ibrahim, who started out as Dollar Brand and then converted to Islam and became Abdullah Ibrahim. So we will have some music from Abdullah Ibrahim for you this evening as well. That is a tall order tonight. We got a lot of ground to cover, so let's get right to it. We're going to hear from Sonny Rollins right here at the top tonight. Our pledge to you is that we will not only continue our salute to Sonny for several weeks here, such a magnificent discography that he left behind. We're going to hear some of the great ones in this next set. But we're also, in the course of the evening, going to play for you some Miles Davis in honor of Miles Davis's centennial, that is the 100th anniversary of his birth, which just so happened to fall on the day after Sonny Rollins passed. Sonny passed on May 25th, and Miles's centennial was May 26th. So we're going to be hearing from Miles a little bit later on, but Sonny right now, as we invite you to keep your dial set at 89.3 right here on Jazz Masters. Keep your browser locked at WPFW.org and stay with us.

On WPFW, the music comes from Sonny Rollins. A set there of Sonny Rollins remembering the jazz giant whom we lost on May 25th at the age of 95. The tune you just heard, Moritat, perhaps better known to you as Mack the Knife, written by Kurt Weill and Bertolt Brecht, and featured on Sonny's Saxophone Colossus album. That was recorded back in June of 1958. And that will be an anniversary album in about 4 days from now. So I guess we could call that an early anniversary album, 68 years ago, in 4 days from now. Before that, we heard the Sonny Rollins Trio, just a famous pianoless trio, Sonny on tenor with the bass and drum accompaniment, and the tune Manhattan, the Rodgers and Hart tune. That from the album Sonny Rollins Brass from July of 1958. And we started off with Hold'em Joe from the Impulse label. Sonny Rollins on Impulse, recorded July of 1965. And that featured Sonny in a quartet setting with Ray Bryant at the piano, Walter Booker bass, and Mickey Broker drums. 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Tim Masters.

0: 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Among the many things we are featuring tonight, Juneteenth. Juneteenth is now officially celebrated. It's a federal holiday. It's officially celebrated tomorrow on June 19th, as it is every year. And for those of you who perhaps have never, well, maybe you've heard of Juneteenth. I certainly hope you have, but maybe don't know what it's about, right? You don't know what it is. Well, it's a combination of June and 19th, hence Juneteenth. It's the oldest nationally celebrated commemoration of the end of slavery in the United States. It marks the day in 1865 when federal troops arrived in Galveston, Texas, to ensure all enslaved people were freed, more than 2 years after the actual Emancipation Proclamation. That's how long the news took to get to Texas. Although President Lincoln had issued the Emancipation Proclamation on January 1st, 1863, this was unenforceable in Confederate-controlled areas. It wasn't until June 19th, 1865, that Union Major General Gordon Granger arrived in Texas to read General Order No. 3, finally enforcing the freedom of 250,000 enslaved black Texans. So Juneteenth honors not just emancipation, but the resilience, culture, and achievements of African Americans, recognizing that true freedom arrived in stages. Now, although to many folks these days, it might be a fairly recent thing because, again, this just only recently became a federal holiday. You know, you might have thought that this awareness of Juneteenth was not out there prior to a few years ago, but that is not the case. In fact, we're going to go all the way back. I think this is from the 1940s. To hear Louis Jordan and his Timpani Five with their little tune about Juneteenth. We're going to hear a modern rendition of that same tune by Catherine Russell. And then we've got a few other things we're going to play for you in honor and celebration one day early of Juneteenth.
1: I want to tell you a story from way back. Truck on down and dig me, Jack. In 1865, a hepcat started some jive. He said, come on, Gate, and jump with me at the Juneteenth Jamboree. The rhythm

Isaiah Thompson. Isaiah.